Egyptian lover. Egypt, Egypt. I love it. Old school jams. Of course, we had Houdini, 5 minutes of funk. Jocelyn Enriquez, Do You Miss Me? Cynthia with Endless Nights, starting it all off on the old school hour. Up next, I got Earth, Wind, and Fire.

That's Brass Construction right there with Get Down. Get up to get down. I love it. Old school at its finest. Yeah, I tell you, I could just jam on these. Anyway, I better calm down. Of course, we had Rolls Royce with Car Wash, Earth, Wind, and Fire with September. Up next, I'll have some Eric B., Rocky M., and like I said, I'll have some local artists as well, and a little bit of underground. Let's do this. KMZ 80.5, 100.7. Let's get down.

A Kid Can Do It. And then, of course, we had Scary Stoudemire with Can You Hear Me? One of his new tracks. And you can check him out anytime. You can go look him up on YouTube. And most of these guys.

you know, all those places. You can check them out there. Anyway, I'm going to get back into the old school. In fact, I'm going to do with the Cover Girls with Show Me. That was a jam back in the day, and I can't resist not playing that. So let's do this. KMUZ 88.5, 108.7. We've been spinning back in time. Remember, this Friday, June 19th. That's right, at the Juneteenth celebration. It is going to be at the Riverfront Park. Go check it out. Oh man, it's gonna be amazing. They're gonna have artists there, they're gonna have booths everywhere. I mean, the vibe is gonna be clean and you're gonna love it. Who knows, maybe even Coxie will be there. Get a chance to check him out and see him maybe even live. I'm not sure what they got set up, but maybe you'll even see me there, because I might be at the KMUZ booth, because it will be set up there. And if I'm not there, say hi to whoever's there. Because believe me, they're out there, they're putting their time in to try and reach out to the community and get artists like this on the air. So let's do this. KMUZ 88.5, 100.7. Spinning back in time.

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2: Welcome to the Global Village. I'm Chris Heim.

This time in the Global Village, a special edition of the show featuring the music of Régis Gazavo, one of the greats to come from Madagascar, a marvelous accordionist, and an artist who worked with an amazing array of different artists from a number of different parts of the world. We'll highlight some music from throughout his career, beginning with what turned out to be his last project, a supergroup, a trio of musicians from Madagascar, along with Régis, the guitarist and childhood friend Dagari, and also vocalist Monica Najava. Here with the title track of their album Toy Raha Toy. This is Tocotelo, as we remember Régis Gazavo in this edition of Global Village.

A special edition of the show as we remember Régis Gazavo, one of the great musicians to come from Madagascar and an artist of surprising versatility along with remarkable skill with the accordion. Grew up in a small town in Madagascar and started playing the accordion when he was six. Despite actually some discouragement, he continued. And in fact, one of the discouraging aspects was that accordion, which apparently was introduced in the late 19th century to Madagascar, was not an instrument that was getting a lot of support, including literally the parts that were needed to keep an accordion going. So nothing he was exactly encouraged to do, but decided even after a university education that it was his calling, and headed to the capital of Madagascar, began playing there, and decided to enter the Radio France International Discovery Awards competition, and in fact took home the first prize with his song Mikaya. It actually also became the title of his very first album, from which we just heard that piece. He would then move to Paris and then launch a remarkable career that took him around the world and found him collaborating with a remarkable array of artists. We will highlight at least a bit of that in the course of this hour here in the Global Village. But there at the very end, from his first album under his own name, the album Mikaya. We also heard some music that he did, a couple of things actually, that he did with a childhood friend, guitarist Degari, another artist who overcame some obstacles, not even having a guitar of his own, got discovered during the recordings that Henry Kaiser and David Lindley did in Madagascar, and that helped to launch his career and send him around the world in a number of different settings. His first group was a group called Zjihe, and we heard some music from the Harambe album, and Régis Gazavo, a special guest on that. And then the trio of Toco Talo. This actually was the last project that came out with Régis Gazavo before his passing on July 16th of 2017 at the age of 58. He had teamed up with Degari and also with the singer Monica Najava as the Toco Talo group, and they had released an album called Toy Raha Toy, or Here It is how it translates, and we heard the title track of that. Then here in the Global Village, I'm Chris Heim here with you. We'll take a break. When we return, some music from one of the first groups that did not involve musicians from Madagascar or from Africa. He, early on in his move to France, teamed up with the Corsican group Imouvrini. We'll hear some music that they did together when we return in just a minute here to the Global Village.

A special edition of Global Village remembering Régis Gazavo from Madagascar, one of the great musicians to come from that country, and a remarkable accordionist and quite the versatile musician as well. After deciding just to throw his hat in the ring and enter the Radio France International Discovery Awards competition, he won, actually, first place, and then headed to Paris in 1990. And one of the first groups that he wound up working with was the Corsican group, I Muvrini. That's where we started that round of music with a piece they did called Dumanda with Régis Gazavo on accordion. He also worked with a couple of amazing musicians in Cape Verdean music. We heard him with Laura from the Mbem de Fora album on a song called Romaria, and followed that with the artist who was a huge influence on Laura and introduced the music of Cape Verde to the world, Cesaria Evora. Régis Gazavo and recorded with her and toured with her as well. And we heard them together on a piece that appeared on Cesaria Evora's album Sao Vicente called Esperanza Irisada. And then at the end, Paris Combo. Also made a guest appearance with them on the Attraction album on a piece called Avril. Remembering the great accordionist of Madagascar, Régis Gazavo, in this special edition of the show and exploring some of the many, many different artists and styles of music that he worked in his career. But after a quick break, we'll return with some music that he did under his own name. Stay with us. That is next.

more examples of the remarkable versatility of accordionist Regis Gazavo from Madagascar. A special program in tribute to him here in the Global Village, and there at the end, working with Cape Verdean artist who's born in Cuba and lived in both Africa and Europe, Myra Andrade. And they're the title track of her album, and they're the track featuring Regis Gazavo, Navega. We also heard him as a special guest with Kekele, one of the super groups of Congolese rumba that came together for this project, and Regis Gazavo joining in with them on the Congo Life album with Mandoyi. Also did some things with the Mahatela Queens, a great township group from South Africa, including on their album Sabaibai. And we also heard some music from the second solo album that Regis Gazavo did called Sami Olombelo. Ekala is the piece from that. As we've been remembering Regis Gazavo in this special edition of the show, you can get the full playlist for it. Information about upcoming shows, world music news and videos and more all on our Facebook page. 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

yeah, laying down the bass from New Orleans, that's Marcus Miller kicking off today's special edition of Tonic, the Funky Groove Show from KGOU in Norman, Oklahoma. This is Michael B., and what makes today's show so special is that we're on the brink of this year's annual Jazz in June Festival, an annual affair in this city of Norman, Oklahoma, which features some of the best talent and wide variety of jazz-related music currently hitting the scene. As such, and with more than 40 years under its belt and counting, all of today's instrumental funk, groove, soul, disco, jazz, hip-hop, and more from the 1960s to the 2020s comes from artists who've either played at the Jazz in June Festival over these past four decades, or, as we'll hear in a bit, are booked to play at this year's event, which is scheduled nightly, June 18th to the 20th, 2026, at Andrews Park in our fair city, but more on that in a bit. And even if you're listening outside of Norman or even Oklahoma, there's plenty of great music in store today, just in case you have to miss out on the annual free festival in the park. Thanks for tuning in. It was back in 2012 that funky bassmaster Marcus Miller gave his own performance at Jazz in June in Norman, and we started our show with his tune, Mr. Clean, included on an album released that same year, Renaissance. And seeing as how the music of New Orleans has certainly had its share of representation at the festival over the years, I thought we'd stick with some more music from the Big Easy by two more artists who hit the stage right here in Norman during past festivals. Taking it from here, it's the Dirty Dozen Brass Band, who trekked over to Oklahoma for Jazz in June in 2013. You just might recognize another well-loved NOLA favorite joining them on piano, too.

With a recording from 1965, originally titled The Crazy Saloon, that's Banana Head by alto sax man, pianist, songwriter, arranger, and all-around jazz and funk head Hank Crawford from his album Dig These Blues. Mr. Crawford graced the stage at Jazz in June in Norman, Oklahoma back in 1992. And that theme of past and future musical guests from our self-proclaimed City of Festivals annual Jazz in June Festival is the connecting thread for all of today's music on Tonic, the Funky Groove Show. We started that set with two New Orleans acts who also performed at the festival. First up was the Dirty Dozen Brass Band, who played here back in 2013 with their take on the classic Dr. John tune, Big Chief, joined by the Night Tripper himself, Mr. Mac Rebenack, from the brass band's 2002 album, Medicated Magic. And Crescent City jazz pianist Ellis Marsalis, whose quartet performed in Norman back in 2003, gave us Dr. Jazz from his 1992 album, Heart of Gold. This is Michael B., and as this year's official in-person MC for the Jazz in June Festival, I'm personally inviting you to join me for the 2026 festival held June 18th, 19th, and 20th at Andrews Park. The free, family-friendly event kicks off Thursday and Friday nights at 7:30 p.m. and features local vendors, food and drink trucks and tents, and of course, music. And this next set features just a handful of the musicians you'll hear during this year's fest. Y'all buckle up for this next one. Headlining Saturday night at 9:15 p.m., it's Spanish bass monstrosity Vincent Garcia. Don't go nowhere.

closing out a set, giving a taste of some of the artists you'll hear at this year's 2026 Jazz and June Festival in Norman, Oklahoma, that's funky guitarist Mark Lethierry with Saturday Stuff from his 2024 album, Can I Tell You Something? A past performer who's coming back to join another headliner on the big stage. But hang on for more info on that. We started that set with Vincent Garcia, a bass maestro who cut his teeth alongside the likes of Corey Wong and who's headlining the final night of the Jazz in June Festival on Saturday, June 20th, starting at 9:15 p.m. with his full band. We heard his tune Aprieta from his 2023 album Ventura. Next was jazz guitar guru Mike Stern, who takes the stage as headliner Friday, June 19th at 9:15 p.m. His tune was Spacebar from his 2024 record Echoes and Other Songs. We heard from trumpeter Summer Camargo, who is currently both the newest and the youngest member of the Saturday Night Live band, whose tune Dance of the Merrymaker was pulled from her 2024 solo album To Whom I Love, joined there by the late great Joey DeFrancesco on the organ. Ms. Camargo is serving triple duty during the Jazz in June Festival weekend, performing first with the Mike Stern Band Friday night, then again with the Summer Jazz Collective on Saturday night with a special bonus public hang that Saturday afternoon in between, thanks to the Oklahoma House of Music. And Mark Lethierry, who we just heard, yeah, he's playing Friday night with Mike Stern, too. Talk about some musical giants on stage together. You won't want to miss it. This is Michael B. on Tonic the Funky Groove Show, also serving double roles as MC of the 2026 Jazz in June Festival, offering another personal invitation to the party in the park. Andrews Park, in fact, where you'll also see staff members from KGOU handing out some swag just in time for Oklahoma heat. Let's get back to more tunage from past festival artists now, as our musical guests in 2010, New York City-based jazz trio The Bad Plus takes it from here.

0: closing out our final set of tunes from hour one of this year's Jazz in June retrospective and 2026 celebration, that's Japanese pianist Miki Yamanaka, who performed as part of the 2025 Ladies of Legacy lineup. She was joined just now by sax man Mike Turner for a jaunty tune called Oatmeal from her 2023 vinyl record Shades of Rainbow. Before that was another Lady of Legacy from the same festival performance, Youngju Song, one of Korea's leading jazz pianists, whose tune Yellow Brick Road was pulled from her 2009 album Love Never Fails. And jazz trio The Bad Plus, who performed at the 2010 festival, started that set with Layin' a Strip for the Higher Self Stay Line from their 2004 LP Give. Friends, that's all we've got time for on this hour of today's special Jazz in June Festival celebration on Tonic the Funky Groove Show, but we've got more in our second hour, including more music from this year's festival. As a reminder, Jazz in June is an annual free music festival scheduled nightly at Andrews Park in Norman, Oklahoma, June 18th to the 20th, 2026. More info online at jazzinjune.org. 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Thanks for checking those out. And thanks so much for tuning in to today's special themed edition of the program. There's more in part two. Stick with
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Oh yeah, back with our second hour and part two of a special edition of Tonic the Funky Groove Show. This is Michael B. from KGOU in Norman, Oklahoma. Today's episode features instrumental funk, groove, soul, disco, jazz, and hip-hop music from the 1960s to the 2020s, and all by artists who've performed on stage at Norman's annual Jazz in June Festival over the past four decades and counting. And we'll even hear a little more music by some of this year's guest musicians. Thanks so much for joining me. Back in 2018, jazz, blues, funk, and rock guitar legend Eric Gales graced the stage at Norman's annual Jazz in June Festival with a show-stopping performance I don't think I'll ever forget. There were numerous sources of heat that night, first from Oklahoma's humid summer climate, which affected the second source, the black asphalt parking lot at Brookhaven Village, where that year's festival was held. The heat from the day still rising and wavering from the pavement, even after 9 p.m. that night. And the final source of flames emanated from that night's headliner, Eric Gales, who simply shredded his guitar song after song with a seemingly endless supply of energy, sweat rolling off his body as he delivered improvisational prowess throughout his set. Meeting him after and getting his autograph on a couple of albums was simply the icing on the cake. And it is Mr. Gales who started off this hour with a tune from his 2018 album he was promoting at the show, Middle of the Road. We just heard his tune, Swamp, the lonely only instrumental track from that autographed vinyl record. Let's keep the funk vibes going strong for this next one as Dr. Lonnie Smith, jazz organ giant and 2017 Jazz in June guest performer, takes it from here with some vintage funk.

0: From their 2024 album, Motionation, that's Brooklyn-based horn-heavy band and 2018 Jazz and June performers, Hunter Tones, with Cincy Kid. Before that, keyboardist Jeff Lorber, who performed at the festival in Norman back in 2009, kicked in the retro feels with Blast Off from his 1984 album, In the Heat of the Night. And the late organ great Dr. Lonnie Smith started that set with Lean Meat from his 1976 LP, Keep On Lovin', another Jazz and June Festival guest who lit up the stage back in 2017, a mere 4 years before his death. This is Michael B., and today's special edition of Tonic the Funky Groove Show continues with more music from Norman, Oklahoma's annual Jazz in June Festival, scheduled June 18th, 19th, and 20th, 2026, at Andrews Park. As this year's MC for the event, I'm extending another invite for you and yours to join me at this year's free family-friendly festival, which features some of the finest jazz and jazz-inspired musicians you can find on one stage. I'd love to see you there. Let's hear something now from heavy instrumental rock fusion band Talk, spelled T-A-U-K, an Oyster Bay, New York-based quartet that hit the stage back in 2018. From their 2021 album, Chaos Companion, it's Talk with Technodrome. Oh, yeah.
1: This is not something you can just run from. Yesterday has evaporated.

the track from their 2025 album, Soulful Days. That's Miami-based soul jazz trio Fat Produce taking on Boogaloo Joe Jones with No Way, a band who'll make their Jazz in June debut and kick off this year's festival, in fact, Thursday, June 18th, 2026 at 7:30 p.m. in Andrews Park in Norman. Headlining that night will be all-new Oklahoma City-based outfit, the Satin Soul Funk Band. Can't wait to hear what they bring to the stage, too. Speaking of which, we started that set with Talk, who brought us Technodrome, a Teenage Mutant Ninja Turtle-inspired song from their 2021 album, Chaos Companion, and a band who performed at Jazz in June back in 2018. Next, we heard from the Crooked Rhythm Band No. 1, whose lonely-only recorded song, Grape 40, was issued as a single in 2025 and featured guitarist David Lineberg, who performed at the 2025 festival as part of the supergroup that included vocalists Nicole Zoraitis and Shayna Steele, keyboardist David Cook, bassist Sam Weber, and drummer Dan Pugak, who we'll hear from at the end of this broadcast. While driving around Mr. Lineberg, he told me to check out his band, Crooked Rhythm Band No. 1, for consideration for Tonic the Funky Groove Show, and I'm glad he did. And we heard from jazz fusion band Garage Mahal, a 2007 festival performer whose take on the Talking Heads tune, Psycho Killer, was recorded for a 2005 compilation called Up All Night Jammin' to the Talking Heads. This is Michael B. with one more short set looking back on musicians who've made Norman, Oklahoma home for at least one night while performing as part of our annual Jazz in June festival. Up next, it's a crazy good drummer who's performed twice at the festival, first in 2022 as part of her band Nth Power, then again in 2025 leading a huge all-female funk outfit, the Supersonic Shorties. And although that particular outfit is lacking studio recordings, drummer, bandleader, monster collaborator, and snarky puppy member Nikki Glaspie has tons of material out there for the taking, including this tune recorded back in 2023 with another one of her bands, Punkadelic.

recorded for his 2006 album, Diversify, that's jazz keyboardist and composer Lau Tizer with A Night in the City, a guest who performed alongside sax great Eric Marienthal at Norman's Jazz and June Festival in 2021. And before that was Punkadelic, featuring jazz and funk drummer Nikki Glaspie, who headlined last year's festival with the Supersonic Shorties. The tune we heard was Apocalypse Daydream from Punkadelic's limited edition Pink Gumball vinyl record Inflorescence, an album that also included keyboardist Brian Haas from the Jacob Fred Jazz Odyssey, another Jazz in June veteran performer. Friends, thanks so much for tuning in to today's special edition of Tonic the Funky Groove Show, where we looked back at just a handful of the many musical guests who performed at the Jazz in June Festival in Norman, Oklahoma over the past 4+ decades. And we looked forward to this year's fest, scheduled June 18th through the 20th at the city's Andrews Park. More information about the free festival, including the full lineup, is available online at jazzandjune.org. And today's show comes to you each week from KGOU in said city. More info about the station is online at kgou.org, and our program's website is funkygrooveshow.com, where you can find social media links, my podcast 40 Minutes of Funk, more stations offering Tonic each week, and more. I've got one more tune to prep you for this year's festival, but please allow me again,

as MC for the three-night event to personally invite you and yours to the 2026 Jazz in June Festival. It's gonna be a great one, and I hope to see you there. Until then, here's something from the Dan Pugak Big Band, the band leader of which served as drummer on stage with a huge lineup at last year's fest as part of the supergroup that just destroyed the stage. From his 2025 album Bianca, it's the Dan Pugak Big Band with Discourse This, jazzing us up for the drive home. Catch you next time and hopefully at Jazz in June. Thanks again for listening.

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I'm Jeff Rupert, and this is Jazz and the American Spirit. I enjoy sharing the relevance of jazz music with an audience. Jazz is deeply connected to America and in many ways conveys its history, sometimes better than words can. As a performer, it's apparent to me that jazz embodies the American experience. Fans worldwide remind me that jazz is about free thinking and democracy with a tinge of youthful exuberance and audacity. Join me, Jeff Rupert, as we explore jazz and the American spirit.

Welcome to Jazz and the American Spirit. I'm Jeff Rupert, and we got started off today with some blues. Kidney Stew is fine. Eddie Cleanhead Vincent singing and playing the saxophone. That was recorded in 1969 in France. And the personnel was obviously Eddie Cleanhead Vincent, saxophone and vocals. Hal Singer was there on playing tenor saxophone. T-Bone Walker on guitar. Jay McShann, great Kansas City piano player. And Jackie Sampson and Paul Gunther rounding out the rhythm section. Today on Jazzing the American Spirit, we're checking out the soul of the matter, as framed by great alto saxophonist. Eddie Cleanhead Vincent is one of them. And the blues and soul music has always been so important to jazz music. The music itself started as dance music. And while it moved to being concert music by the late 40s, that soul and that blues and that dance element has oftentimes been present. And a lot of times when we listen to rhythm and blues bands, the saxophone of choice tends to be the tenor saxophone. But frankly, there's a lot of great other saxophonists and other musicians for that matter who could tell a story through their instrument and play the blues. Up next, we're going to hear Lou Donaldson, who's perhaps a little enigmatic. Lou is playing with Horace Silver and Art Blakey in the 50s, and he's an ardent follower of Charlie Parker. But yet and still, he knows how to play the blues and tell a story. Lou used to tell me that when he would play in clubs, he would suss out the audience. If they were real ardent jazz fans, he might play some more bebop. And if it was some regular folks, meaning people just out to have a good time, he might play the blues, play some standards. He would play to the audience. And he also shed light on carrying a Hammond organ, which he did oftentimes through the 60s and 70s. And he said the Hammond organ was a poor man's big band. You see, he really wanted to have a big band. And while he refers to it as the poor man's big band, the Hammond organ is a highly regarded instrument in its own right, as is the instrumentation of a jazz band with a Hammond organ. Let's check out Lou on his famous album, The Alligator Boogaloo. This is him playing alto saxophone, and the tune is Aw Shucks. This is Jazz and the American Spirit, and I'm Jeff.

That was Lou Donaldson here on Jazz and the American Spirit playing Aw Shucks. Today we're checking out the soul side of some of the great alto saxophonists of the 20th century. You know, playing the blues and the soulful nature of jazz is something that is near and dear to my heart. So oftentimes in jazz, young players get very much caught up in the technical aspect of harmony or playing their instrument. And it takes years sometimes for people to really get back to the feeling of jazz, which is so important. The unique thing about jazz to me is that every day is different. The crowd has an effect, the songs you pick, the players that are on the bandstand, and having that soulful element is something that can't be underestimated and undervalued in any way. It's a big part of the music. And what separates it from, to me, from that in classical music and to a large extent rock and roll is the improvisatory nature. And you see, it's not just one person soloing. It's like everybody is having a communication on the bandstand at the same time. And that makes it so fun. It's kind of like hanging out with your friends. You might have a subject you guys might be talking about. You know, you might be getting together on Super Bowl Sunday or for the World Series. So we know the subject matter might be sports, but you just never know where the conversation is going to go. And that's what's so fun about jazz. And back to that soul element, when you're talking with your pals, you're not always going to be talking about intellectual things or even in work. You know, I imagine some of the great engineering feats might go back to the idea of keep it simple. Or, you know, the art of the deal. I'm not in sales, but, you know, sometimes stepping back and leaving space, really important. What kind of soulful elements are important in your everyday life? I know for me, being a musician, it's obvious. I hope you could tie into how this affects you in your life. Here we go. Here is up next, wonderful saxophonist from Memphis, Tennessee, originally. His name's Hank Crawford, and he cut his teeth with Ray Charles. But he's a fantastic saxophonist, ended up recording on his own for CTI and other record labels. He was musical director for Ray Charles for a while as well. But Hank covers here a song made famous by the Rascals in 1967, and he has a totally different take on it. Check out Hank Crawford playing the classic Groovin' here on Jazz and the American Spirit. I'm Jeff Rupert.

if you're driving your car, that might have been just one of the great cuts. I call it driving music. That was Hank Crawford on his alto saxophone playing the classic by the Rascals, Groovin'. He recorded it in 1969. I think the original was 1967. Up next on Jazzing the American Spirit, well, what we're doing today, if you're just joining us, is we're checking out some soulful alto saxophonists in jazzin'. Of course, there's a plethora of great saxophonists, alto players that we won't get to today. Today, we're just kind of picking a handful of them, but we hope you enjoy this element of jazz, the soulful element. You know, I love having foie gras or going to a nice restaurant. Well, sometimes I got this barbecue place in my neighborhood. It's just a trailer. I enjoy sitting out on a picnic bench having great barbecue. I'm sure you know what I mean. And the same holds true with the music. The music has to not just be foie gras and bouillabaisse, but also sometimes we need some grits and gravy. You know what I'm saying? Up next, we're going to go to another wonderful saxophonist. He plays tenor and alto. Here he's playing alto, and he's Ray Charles' former musical director as well. You see, the last sax player we just played, Hank Crawford, was also Ray's MD for a minute. But this is David Newman, David Fathead Newman, who I believe is originally from Port Arthur, Texas. And here he is playing his feature with Ray Charles' band. This is called Hard Times. I used to play this with Kevin Mahogany, who wrote lyrics to it, and he called it Times Are Getting Hard. This is the kind of music that you wash away the dust of everyday life with. David Fathead Newman, alto saxophone, here on Jazz and the American Spirit.

In 1946, saxophonist Louis Jordan released an album. This is a 78. The backside was Let the Good Times Roll. And Louis Jordan is singing and playing the saxophone. Some people call that era he was playing in the mid-40s, jump blues. Some people called it rhythm and blues. Really, it was the precursor to rock and roll, which was really an assimilation of the rhythm and blues artists that were recording through the late 40s into the 50s. So I mentioned that Let the Good Times Roll was the B-side. The A-side was this. There ain't nobody home but us chickens. Here's Louis Jordan and his band called the Tippity Five on Jazz and the American Spirit. Swinging the blues, playing some soulful alto saxophone, having a good time.

Welcome to Jazz and the American Spirit. If you're just joining us, that was Louis Jordan and the Timpani Five playing Ain't Nobody Here But Us Chickens. That was recorded originally, I think, in 1946. And I think that recording we heard might have been a little bit later iteration of that. But today on Jazzy and the American Spirit, we're checking out some of the wonderful alto saxophonists involved in blues and rhythm and blues and, of course, jazz music. We started off hearing Eddie Cleanhead Vincent. He played Old Kidney Stew Is Just Fine. And then we heard Lou Donaldson with his hit, Aw Shucks. And Hank Crawford covered the Rascals tune, Groovin'. He recorded that in 1969. And then we heard David Fathead Newman playing Hard Times. Louis Jordan, of course, was the last track we just heard. And Louis Jordan and all these gentlemen, Hank Crawford especially, were a big influence on a young saxophonist who was stricken with polio. He was born in, he's born in Tampa and raised in St. Louis. And his doctors recommended that he take up a wind instrument to combat the effects of polio. And he did. And he ends up standing on the shoulders of greatness of all these saxophonists to kind of create his own style based on their style. And I'm talking about a young man at the time in the 50s named David Sanborn, who recently passed. But David, interesting guy because he's really coming out of that rhythm and blues tradition, but made a heck of a impact playing on a lot of pop records. He's actually even featured with the Paul Butterfield Blues Band at Woodstock. Yeah, Woodstock. David Sanborn was there. Let's check out his wonderful take on a song that was made famous by King Curtis. King Curtis recorded it originally on soprano saxophone. And here, David Sanborn is working with Marcus Miller, his longtime pal and musical associate. And this is from an album called Upfront. Here is Soul Serenade. David Sanborn on Jazz and the American Spirit.

That was David Sanborn and his take on King Curtis's hit Soul Serenade. He's playing alto saxophone there. And Marcus Miller and his longtime musical associate was on bass. It's just a fantastic record. It's called Up Front. And up next, we're going to go to a very soulful alto saxophonist, probably the oldest saxophonist of the bunch today, born in 1904, and he was actually one of Charlie Parker's heroes, and his name was Buster Smith. He also went by Professor Smith. And in his early life, he played with the Blue Devils. That was a Kansas City band, and he played with Lester Young, Count Basie, he played with Duke Ellington, and unfortunately, he really only made one record as a leader. He had a bad auto accident where he had to stop playing saxophone, but he did continue playing bass, and he lived actually to the early 90s, but very influential saxophonist. If you ever read any biographies on Charlie Parker, you'll definitely hear about Buster Smith. But here he is on his one and only release. This is called the E-flat Boogie. And interestingly enough, there's a baritone saxophone soloist on this too. His name is Leroy Cooper, who lived here in the town I reside in, Orlando, Florida. Leroy was with Ray Charles for many years. At any rate, let's check out Buster Cooper, the mentor of Charlie Parker, playing some wonderful alto saxophone. Here is E-flat Boogie on Jazz and the American Spirit.

Charlie Parker's mentor on the alto saxophone. That was Buster Smith with the E-flat boogie. Next up on the docket today, jazz and the American spirit. We're going to go to a saxophonist who has tremendous technique and very soulful at the same time. His name is Earl Bostic. He was born in 1913 in Tulsa, Oklahoma, but soon becomes a very famous saxophonist. You see, he took his job so seriously, he practiced 8 hours a day. He said, well, that's my job. I play the saxophone. And he's got a lot of soul. He's playing in a rhythm and blues style and frankly, many other styles as well. He had a bunch of hits, but what's amazing is his impact on the music scene. Just some of the musicians alone that played with him were Keeter Betts, Jackie Byard, Benny Carter, who, by the way, is a great saxophonist, John Coltrane, great saxophonist, Teddy Edwards, Benny Golson, both wonderful tenor saxophonists, Lou Mitchell, Tony Scott, Charles Thompson, Stanley and Tommy Turrentine. So this guy's surrounded by great musicians, which I think speaks to his impact as a saxophonist. We're going to hear one of his often played pieces, and this is just phenomenal, showing off his wild technique all the way while his stomping style. Here is Earl Bostic with his tune Up There in Orbit. Great alto saxophonist and really embodies the spirit of what we're talking about today. Was wonderful alto saxophonist who've had a huge impact on the soulful side of jazz. You're listening to Jazz and the American Spirit, and I'm Jeff Rupert.

Robostic, you're a jazz in the American spirit. Hey, I feel bad. I should award you about that one. That was a fasten your seatbelts moment. We're about to have turbulence ahead. I mean, what a great alto saxophonist. He's got the stratosphere. I mean, he's playing all that altissimo. That's high notes, you know, but great technique. And all the time, swinging out like mad. Today on Jazz in the American Spirit, we've been dispelling this idea that all the great soulful rhythm and blues sounds come out of the tenor saxophone. But we've seen so many great alto saxophonists who are wonderful players. We're going to revisit Louis Jordan, who we heard earlier. And here's a slower tune of his. It's called Nobody Knows You When You're Down and Out. And the intro's even related. Nobody Knows the Trouble I've Seen. And then he has this great lyric that says, hey, if he ever gets a dollar again, he's going to squeeze it and squeeze it till that eagle grins, you know, that eagle on the dollar bill. All right, let's check him out. Here's Louis Jordan on Jazz in the American Spirit.

You know, folks, I once had a mansion sitting way up on the side of a hill. I'd give champagne and caviar parties just for the fun and to get a thrill.

close out today's show on alto saxophone players, I've got a treat for you. This is the Newport Jazz Festival of 1958. It's Ray Charles Band. And you can hear him at the beginning. He goes, look out. And then he stomps it off literally with his foot. And the first saxophone solo you're going to hear is David Fathead Newman, who we heard earlier. He plays the tenor saxophone solo. And then Hank Crawford, who we also played earlier, plays the baritone saxophone solo. And then there's a romping alto saxophone solo by none other than Ray Charles. Yep, I said that right, Ray Charles. Closing out Jazz in the American Spirit. My name is Jeff Rupert. I hope to see you around.

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this week? Well, it's a strange one. The idea of mixing the sacred and the profane? Well, we're not quite there. But let's just say that we'll find the devil before we go searching for the gods. And even more interesting is how we'll find the devil. A very large chunk of this show is dedicated to the music of the South. Some older than old folk music, some country music, and some southern rock, all is seen through a jazz lens. But enough of me yapping already. Let's hear Jazz Leadbelly. Or is this Jazz Nirvana? Or is this both?

Dolly Parton's Jolene. And I gotta say, I agree with the hipsters that think this one should be slowed down. Apparently, so does John Scofield. In the middle, a fantastic band named after a Meters tune, Zony Mash, and from their album Upper Egypt, we heard Snakebite. We kicked off the show tonight with Corey Christensen's arrangement of In the Pines. I'm Paul LaBella. You're listening to Notes from the Jazz Underground, and staying in this vein now, let's hear a jazz take on an Allman Brothers song. This is Whippin' Post.

guitarist Joel Harrison, reimagining the Allman Brothers Whip and Post and wrapping up the first half of this week's edition of Notes from the Jazz Underground, coming to you from the studios of WDCB in Chicago. I'm your host, Paul Labella. We're going to take a quick break. I got more coming, so don't go too far. Notes from the Jazz Underground will be right back. This is Notes from the Jazz Underground. I'm Paul Labella. In the early 70s, Herbie Mann had his ear to the ground and recognized that there were some highly talented cats on the rock scene that he wanted to play with. Meanwhile, Duane Allman wanted nothing more than to be on a jazz record. Well, it happened on Push Push.

Angel of Air, Angel of Water. Turia, Alice Coltrane, and Devadeep Carlos Santana. Such beautiful music from two beautiful souls from a great contemplative album called Illuminations. Before that, we heard Herbie Mann and Dwayne Allman together from an album of great music with one of the world's worst album covers, Herbie Mann's Push Push. I'm Paul LaBella. This is Notes from the Jazz Underground. I've got one more on the stack tonight. It's from one of my favorite jazz bands of all time, John Zorn's Masada. Recorded live at New York City's Tonic in 2001, this is Kisofim on Notes from the Jazz Underground.

Kisofim, John Zorn Visada with Dave Douglas, Greg Cohen, Joey Barron. Just so, so good. Recorded live at Tonic in New York City back in 2001 and wrapping up tonight's edition of Notes from the Jazz Underground. I'm Paul LaBella. Notes from the Jazz Underground was recorded in the studios of WDCB in Chicago with production support from Scott Childers, and it's distributed by PRX. Next week, we'll celebrate the music of James Blood Ulmer, and you won't want to miss that. 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
1: I never cared much for moonlit skies, never winked back at fireflies. Now that the stars are in your eyes, I'm beginning to see the light.

music of Sarah Sharp starts off our time together, I'm Beginning to See the Light, taken from her latest release, Deja Vu, that's out on Space Flight Records. I'd love to tell you who's backing up Sarah, but that information was not included in the promo kit I received. Sarah Sharp on vocals from her album Deja Vu, I'm Beginning to See the Light. Welcome, I'm Clay Ryder. Thanks for tuning in. In this hour, we will dig the latest sounds making the jazz scene and sample some of the proof that big band jazz is anything but predictable. A lot of great folks coming our way, including Kimmel Rogue, the Shapiro 17, Carlos Enriquez, Duchess, Emmanuel Wilkins, Anthony Caceres, and others. Up next, Lita June from his album Bellflower. This is No Scuffs.

music of Camille Rogue from his album Both Sides Now. That was the Michelle Legrand composition, Windmills of Your Mind. This is a solo album by Camille playing the piano throughout. You can pick it up on Life in Music Records. The album Both Sides Now covers a lot of different material, some jazz standards, pop standards, and music found in all the places in between. Windmills of Your Mind by Camille Rogue. Prior to that, we checked in with vocalist and bassist Anthony Caceres from his album Let's Take a Trip. That was his composition Elevators and Escalators. You can pick this up on the Jig in G record label. Featured Anthony, as I said, on the bass and vocals, Tamir Hindelman on piano, Justin Gulbraden on guitar, and Joe Farnsworth on drums. Anthony Caceres with Elevators and Escalators. Starting off the set, trumpeter June Leda from his album Bellflower. We heard No Scuffs. You can pick that up on Origin Records. June on the trumpet, Chris McCarthy on piano, Masami Kuroki on guitar, Julio Javier Seto on bass, Jokum Kim on drums, and Tafumi Nikaido on congas, giving us No Scuff by June Leda. You're listening to Sound Ideas. I'm Clay Ryder. Thanks for spending some time with us today. We continue now with some larger ensembles. This is the Shapiro 17 with the Uncluttered Mind.

And let's not forget the big man himself, Carlos Enríquez, on the bass, with Evidence of 4 and 1 on the album Monk Conclave, which was a self-release endeavor by Carlos. One thing that's been true of 2026 so far, there's been some great new big band albums come out, and an awful lot of them have been self-produced. Wow. Prior to that, we heard from the Smithsonian Jazz Masterworks Orchestra. Their album, Ellington Masterworks, that's out on MCG Jazz. And we heard Duke's composition, Madness in Great Ones. And leading off the set, we heard from the John Shapiro 17, Best Laid Plans is the name of the album that's out on Summit Records. Featuring the composition and arrangements of John, I don't believe he plays on the album, but this orchestra of 17 individuals has been playing together for many years, and John has been just producing chart after chart and album after album. The Uncluttered Mind by Shapiro 17, the album Best Laid Plans, out on Summit Records. If you'd like to learn more about any of the material you heard today or in any other program in the Sound Ideas series, why don't you swing by our website for more information and details. 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We're going to continue now with the latest release by a jazz vocal trio named Duchess, which is made up of Amy Cervini, Hillary Gardner, and Melissa Stagliano. This is their latest album entitled A Marvelous Party, and it's available on Ansic Records. And Duchess will perform It's All Right With Me, and we'll close out the hour together with the latest from Emmanuel Wilkins, his album Live at the Village Vanguard, Volume 2, and we'll dig Waiting Part 1. But first, here's Duchess.

And regrettably, our time together is once again coming to a close. We're listening to Emmanuel Wilkins from his album Live at the Village Vanguard, Volume 2. It's out on Blue Note Records, and we heard Waiting, Part 1. And we started off the set with the vocal group Duchess from their album A Marvelous Party with It's All Right With Me. Hope you enjoyed this hour digging some of the latest sounds making the jazz scene. I'm Clay Ryder. Thanks for listening, and I look forward to the next time we get together.

0: I could have given you a Lightning Hopkin one if you had wanted. He did like this. I got a gypsy woman giving me good advice. I got a gypsy woman giving me good advice. I got a whole lot of tricks resting here on ice. Little Lightning Hopkins.
1: Thank you, buddy.
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brother carried me away. He said, if we ain't got it, we'll go out and get it, because you don't have to go till we get back with it.

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love coconuts in Hawaii, yes, sir. I love Carson's Naomi Eisenberg. We call her Miami or Naomi. It makes no difference to us, and she can sing very well, too, the young girl. And then Mrs. Mary

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You're listening to Community Radio for the Mid-Willamette Valley and the Sandy M. Canyon. Good morning. I'm Ken Cartwright, and welcome into the Wednesday edition of Ken Till 10. And this morning, as you probably know as a regular listener, it's our all bluegrass show, one of the longest running bluegrass shows in the area for a long, long, long time. More on the long there. Anyways, glad to do it. I love this part of the week. Sunny today with a high of 79 degrees. I love that too. Nice weather today. Tonight, increasing clouds with a low of around 50. And Thursday, cloudy with a high of 83 degrees. And Juneteenth on Friday, sunny with a high of 84 degrees. And we start the morning out at 57 degrees. We're going to start right out with a song that I've been playing probably for about 2 months. And I'm going to tell you a little bit about that song. And then I wrote the one of the writers of the song, not knowing who wrote the song, getting some information. I've got that, and I'm looking forward to passing it on to you. The song is "Who Are You, Redbird?" And I wrote to Mylon Miller. He and Buddy Melton were involved in that song, and I'll explain that as we get closer to it. But for you, it's time to turn it up. Yeah, turning it up is easy to do, and there's reasons to do that. A, you like the song. B, you really don't want to miss anything. And let me just say this, that the song that I'm going to play is a song called "Who Are You, Redbird?" And when I first heard it, I wasn't really locked into the lyrics. I thought, well, that's a nice melody, and well, that's a nice phrase right there. But when I played it again before I put it on the air, I really paid attention to the lyrics. And since then, I've had a number of people come up to me or call me and let me know that that song was really, really cool. And they've taken the time to learn it. And so I wanted to take the time to find out more about that song. And I wrote to Mylon Miller via Facebook, and I asked him about it. Who do we credit for the songwriting and kind of where that song came from? We didn't get an answer on where the song came from yet, but I can tell you that if you listen to the lyrics of this song, it's really odd but cool and refreshing. The song is called "Who Are You, Redbird?" And here's what he said about it. Mylon said that he co-wrote "Who Are You, Redbird?" with his frequent co-writer, Beth Husband. The track features Buddy on upright bass, lead vocal, himself on guitar harmony vocal, Seth Taylor on mandolin, Noam Pikulny on banjo, Aubrey Haney on fiddle, and Missy Armstrong on the high harmony vocal. And it is a cool song. I want you to really pay attention to the lyrics of it. Here is "Who Are You, Redbird?"

Who Are You, Redbird? Buddy Melton and Mylon Miller. What a cool song. I'll never take for granted a redbird again when I see one. I've been fascinated with birds just as a hobbyist for many, many years. And the lyrics to that song really caught me by surprise for a bluegrass genre song, that it could have that much meaning to it. And it was more than love lost and that kind of issue. It just really struck me. And I got curious about how a person could write a song like that. And how would it affect them as a singer and a songwriter? So what I've done is I've put together a set list here of other songs that were done by, written by, and performed by Mylon Miller and Buddy Melton. So I think we'll start with Mylon Miller, Saving Up for a Cadillac, and that's from his Poison Cove album.

The boy from Valdez, and I want you to know that it not only featured two writers that are featured artists today, but it also featured Carl Jackson, Terry Bachman, Ron Shuffler, Adam Steffi, and this particular cut was recorded by Believe back in 2014 with Miller and Shelton and Terry Bachman and the crew. I'll do one more and then we'll move on here. Buddy Melton and Mylon Miller, to me, they're the two of the most, let's pay attention to them, songwriters in the world of bluegrass music that we have right now. I'm delighted to be able to present their music. This is a single and it's called The Last Moonshiner. Buddy Melton and Mylon Miller.

Buddy Melton and Mylon Miller. The Last Moonshiner. Great stuff right there. And that'll conclude our feature for this segment this morning. But I want you to remember those two names, Buddy Melton and Mylon Miller, brilliant writers. And yes, on Fridays, I always do singers and songwriters. And I decided not to do singers and these two writers, four singers and songwriters. I wanted to save it for the Bluegrass segment on Wednesdays. But you can bet anything new that I have that comes out by them, if it comes out before Wednesdays, it'll show up on Singers and Songwriters. I'm impressed with them. I hope you are too. And I hope that you support them with their music and give them a listen. You know, you can find them on Spotify. You can find them on any number of sources out there. And I hope that you do give them a listen. Well, we've got a few minutes before we take a little short news break. And I wanted to do some songs about birds, seeing that we started out with their song that was about redbirds. Here's David Nadich, Pat Cloud, Eric Uglum, and friends with Redwing.

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That's Kathy Mattea with Red Winged Blackbird from her Cole album. And before that, you heard David Nadich, Pat Cloud, Eric Uglum, Christian, and Austin Ward with Red Wing. And taking us to a news break, here's Nick Chandler and Delivered with Silverbird.

0: The Public News Service Daily Newscast, June the 17th, 2026. I'm Mike Clifford. Trump administration efforts to reduce the role or even eliminate the Department of Education advanced on Tuesday. The Washington Post notes the Office of Special Education and Rehabilitative Services, which oversees the Individuals with Disabilities Education Act, or IDEA, will move to the Department of Health and Human Services. The Office for Civil Rights will move much of its work to the Justice Department. They were two of the Education Department's latest major efforts to outsource major functions, and the announcement signifies the progress the administration has made toward its goal of closing the agency. Meantime, Arizona voting rights advocates are resisting President Donald Trump's executive order that directs the U.S. Postal Service not to deliver mail-in ballots to residents if a state refuses to send its voter rolls to Washington.
1: 84% of Arizonans cast their ballot by mail in the 2024 presidential election. Arizona Secretary of State Adrian Fontes called any attempt to hinder the ability to vote by mail unconstitutional and a move by the Trump administration to manipulate elections.
2: It's the administration's attempt to pick their own voters. They don't want their voters to be disabled veterans or older folks. They don't want their voters to be from rural Arizona. This is a time-tested method by which Arizonans vote. We like it this way.
1: The mail-in balloting executive order comes amid President Trump's efforts to make sweeping adjustments to the way elections are handled. He has also supported efforts to require new voter registration citizenship verification. The president has said he's trying to safeguard the integrity of the election system. I'm Mark Moran.
0: Fontes says the state is considering legal options to stop the executive order from taking effect in Arizona. And as states across the country struggle to address a shortage of health care providers, Washington has emerged as one of the best states for nursing students.
3: New data places the Evergreen State at eighth on the list, based on its tuition costs and student retention rates. Matt Jaeger is with NERSA, the healthcare staffing platform behind the study. He says the data shows over 83% of Washington nursing students complete their programs.
4: While Washington seems to be a little bit more expensive on average, it still has higher retention rates overall, which may indicate that students are a little bit more supported in terms of financial aid.
3: Despite the high ranking, Washington is still slated to have one of the highest nursing shortages in the nation by 2035, according to the Health Resources and Services Administration. State leaders are well aware of the issue. The 2023 state legislative session invested over $10 million in public university and community college nursing programs. I'm Isabel Charlet.
0: Across the country, research found average in-state tuition is over $13,000 per year, while the average student retention rate is around 75%. This is Public News Service.
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6: Sunny today with a high of around 79 degrees. Tonight, increasing clouds with a low of 50. And on Thursday, mostly cloudy with a high of 83 degrees. And on Friday, Juneteenth, if you will, sunny with a high of 84. And Saturday, partly sunny, gradually becoming all sunny with a high of 75 degrees. And Sunday, sunny with a high of 81. Gosh, you got to love the weather. I'm telling you, this is sit on the front porch or the back porch and play music weather. That is for sure. Currently, we are at 58 degrees. And some of you may have missed this song this morning. I started the show out with Buddy Melton and Mylon Miller. And I sent a note to Mylon asking about the song and what his role was in writing or being a writer credited with that song. And this is what he told me. He said he co-wrote that song, Who Are You, Redbird, with his frequent co-writer, Beth Husband. And the track features Buddy, his music partner, on upright bass, lead vocals, himself on guitar and harmony vocals, Seth Taylor on mandolin, Noam Pikilny on banjo, Aubrey Haney on fiddle, and Missy Armstrong on the high harmony vocal. And I want to play that cut again for you.

Buddy Melton and Mylon Miller. And the premise of that song is, when you see Redbird, it could very well be an old friend that is coming back to look on you, or to find out how you're doing and to let you know that they're still around, but they're in the form of a bird, which I thought was a brilliant way to write a song. It's very interesting this day and age. And Buddy Melton, Mylon Miller, good stuff. Well, let's move on. Here are the farmhands with Bluebird. Sing for me.

That's the Lonely Heartstring Band from their album Deep Waters with Songbird. And just before that, the Nashville Bluegrass Band with Blackbirds and Crows Unleashed. The Farmhands back there with Bluebird Sing For Me, Bluegrass DNA. And we started out with Buddy Melton and Who Are You, Red Bird? What a great, great cut that is. And a nice way for us to go to a different level, if you will, of bluegrass this morning, at least for this first set, to keep it more about birds. This one is kind of a stretch for birds. It's the Tony Rice Unit with Birdland Breakdown.

Bluebird in the Rain, that's the Daughters of Bluegrass. Before that, Special Consensus with Greg Blake. And Blackbird, the Tony Rice Unit with Birdland Breakdown. 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You're listening to Community Radio for the Mid-Willamette Valley and the Sandy M Canyon. Good morning, I'm Ken Cartwright, and welcome in to the Wednesday edition of Kentale 10. And as you probably know by now, Wednesdays are our all bluegrass morning, and this morning we're taking the theme of birds, and based on a song, Where Are You From, Redbird. And it's been fun working my way through those songs this morning. I hope that you enjoy them. Sunny today with a high of around 79 degrees. Tonight, increasing clouds with a low of 50. Mostly cloudy tomorrow with a high of 83 degrees. And on Friday, Juneteenth, sunny with a high of 84. Saturday, partly sunny and then gradually becoming all sun with a high of 75 degrees. Sunday, sunny with a high of 81. Monday, sunny with a high of 90 degrees. Right now we're at 60 degrees. Well, let's get started with our theme about birds. Here's Blue Highway with Bluebird Days.

100.7 and 90.1 Community Radio. Jim and Jesse McReynolds with Great Speckled Bird. I've got a story about that song, and I'll tell that to you in just a moment. Mack Wiseman before that with The Bluebirds Are Singing For Me live at the Ryman Auditorium. And Blue Highway back there with Bluebird Days as we do our bird set this morning. And about that Jim and Jesse song, I brought them in to do a concert back in 1996. And we were going to use the hall

Lewis family in as a part of it. And the band that I was playing with back in those days, we opened for them. And why not? You know, I produced the show. But they, in the first set, Jim and Jesse did Great Speckled Bird. And the goosebumps just stood up on end, while they were doing that song. It was just fabulous. So every time I get a chance to play that song so I can relive that goosebump moment, I do it. All right, songs about birds this morning. From Salem, the Severin Sisters with Haley Bird.

0: Someday.
1: Songs about birds, and that is Corn Maze String Band with "Hi," Said the Blackbird. And before that, the Severn Sisters with "Haley Bird." Here's the Darrell Webb Band with "Hummingbird."

That is Missy Raines and Allegheny and Lori Lewis involved with the song I Would Be a Blackbird, and that's from their Highlander album. Before that, Darryl Webb featuring Jamie Johnson, Jim Van Cleve, Jared Hensley, Brandon Green, Jake Jones, Jeremy Arewood with Hummingbird. Boy, I mean, they tear it up, don't they? Corn Maze String Band before that, and Hi, Said the Blackbird. And to take us to a news break this morning, here's Hobo Jim with the Songbird.

0: From Feature Story News in Brussels, I'm William Denslow. On the final day of the G7 summit, leaders pledged more support for Ukraine and committed to a multinational defence mission led by France and the UK to secure the Strait of Hormuz. Ross Cullen reports from Evian.
1: The leaders of the G7 issued a declaration overnight addressing extra support for Ukraine, increasing air defence capacities and long-range capabilities, at the same time as trying to up the pressure on the Kremlin to agree to negotiations. The leaders also called the US-Iran deal, due to be formally signed on Friday, a, quote, historic opportunity, and they also called for an immediate ceasefire in Lebanon, more humanitarian and reconstruction efforts for Gaza, and a diversification of energy supply routes to reduce vulnerability to the Strait of Hormuz, a choke point that was exposed at the height of the Washington-Tehran conflict. Ross Cullen, Evian.
0: Simon Usherwood, Professor of Politics and International Studies at the Open University, says the absence of any major diplomatic bust-up at the G7 summit has been the defining feature of the gathering.
2: It seems to be in very emollient kind of mood at this meeting. I think he kind of wants to sell this agreement that he's claiming he's got with Iran. He wants to kind of start sort of thinking a bit about, you know, other things he might do, and so seems to be kind of quite conciliatory towards other leaders. And so you've kind of got some relatively supportive statements towards Ukraine. You've got some engagement on other issues, and I think that that is really going to be the big takeaway, that you've avoided a big problem ahead.
0: Russian warships fired warning shots at a recreational yacht in the English Channel, in a move the yacht's sailors claim was completely unnecessary. But Moscow says the move was required to avoid a collision. Stuart Smith has more from London.
3: The Russian Defence Ministry says warship Admiral Grigorovich was forced to fire warning shots when sailors of the yacht failed to respond to their demand it change course. Moscow says the pleasure craft was making a dangerous approach in the direction of the warship and had failed to respond to previous radio communications and warning flares. The retired British couple sailing the yacht claimed they were definitely not on a collision course and had acknowledged the warship's previous warnings by overtly changing direction. The British Ministry of Defence accepted the Russian ship was trying to prevent a crash and characterised this as an isolated incident and unrelated to Britain's seizure of a Russian Shadow Fleet oil tanker at the weekend. Stuart Smith, London.
0: And the FBI's arrested multiple people in connection with an alleged terrorist plot to attack Sunday's Ultimate Fighting Championship event at the White House. It was designed to coincide with Donald Trump's 80th birthday celebrations. From bureaus worldwide, this is FSN.
4: 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It's amazing to me what 10 degrees can make a difference, how much of a difference in how you feel and how you're doing. For instance, sunny today with a high of 79 degrees as opposed to 86 yesterday. It got up there a little bit on the warm side, but not hot like it was for a couple of days before that. Tonight, increasing clouds with a low of 50, and on Thursday, mostly cloudy with a high of 83, and Friday sunny with a high of 84 degrees. Saturday sunny with temperatures being in the mid 70s. Sunday sunny with temperatures at 81 degrees, and Monday sunny with a high of 90 degrees. Right now we're at 61 degrees. For Community Radio News, I'm Ken Cartwright. Welcome into the Wednesday edition of Kentale 10, and today it's our all-bluegrass show, and our theme this morning is about birds, and here are the Daughters of Bluegrass with the Hummingbird Man.

0: Daddy never had much money in this old world, but he was always a good honest man. He believed in storing up his treasures above in that much bigger and better land. He studied from the worn pages of his Bible, and he talked with the Lord every day. And I knew Daddy started living the night he passed away. Still, Mama's heart was broken and her eyes were filled with tears. For Dad had blessed their home with love for almost 50 years. And I can still remember that night as I knelt down to pray. Why, I could almost hear a host of angels singing far away. Then I heard a voice from heaven saying, "Welcome home, my son. You've labored in my vineyard. Now your work on earth is done. Come and rest at the feet of Jesus. Heaven's your reward today." And I knew Daddy started living the night he passed away. I know he's happy up there in heaven, though we all still miss him so. But now I know he's happier by far than living here below. And if God could somehow grant me the power to bring him back today, why, I'd gladly leave him there with Jesus for all eternity. For I heard a voice from heaven saying, "Welcome home, my son. You've labored in my vineyard. Now your work on earth is done. Come and rest at the feet of Jesus. Heaven's your reward today." And I knew Daddy started living the night he passed away. Yes, I knew Daddy started living the night he passed away.
1: Right, we got to get a couple of songs about Daddy in here. I mean, after all, this weekend, right? You forgot? Oh, well, Father's Day, maybe? That was Lester Flatt and "The Night Daddy Passed Away." Hobo Jim back there with "The Songbird," and Missy Raines, "I Would Be a Blackbird." And we've got a couple more songs about dads. Friday, we'll dedicate on singers and songwriters songs about dad. So stay tuned for that. And coming up this morning on KMUZ, Willamette Wake Up, the Conservation Spotlight explores a program that gives youth hands-on education about growing food and native habitat restoration. Excellent program. Stay tuned for that at 8 o'clock. On KYAC, Paul Taves is in at 8:30 this morning. His guest will be Nathaniel Brown. He's home from visiting from his home in West Virginia, so it'll be nice to have him in the studio. Here's Clarence Kelly with "Daddy Come Get Me," featuring Don Rigsby.

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When you whatnot don't do squat, bring it round to Gadget Daddy. 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
1: Jim Hurst with Gadget Daddy. A few songs about Daddy today, and we'll cover Dad thoroughly on Friday on Singers and Songwriters. Gadget Daddy. What do you mean that's not bluegrass? Of course it is. Before that, Rock Hearts with Daddy Dixon. And Lester Flatt back there with The Night Daddy Passed Away. Coming up in just a few minutes on KMUZ Willamette Wake Up. Conservation Spotlight explores a program that gives youth hands-on education about growing food and native habitat restoration. 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On KYAC, coming up this morning at 8:30, Paul Taves has a guest in the studio, fellow artist Nathan Brown will be in, who's been living in West Virginia. And we'll catch up with Nathan and get some stories from him this morning. So we've got some great programming on community radio. Here are the Kentucky Colonels with Listen to the Mockingbird.

Laurie Lewis and Kathy Kalik with Little Birdie. That's from their Songs of Vernon Ray album. Great album. And just before that, we heard the Kentucky Colonels with Listen to the Mockingbird from their Appalachian Swing album. Stay tuned on KMUZ for Willamette Wake Up. It's coming right up after this program, and got a great one for you this morning. This morning on Willamette Wake Up on KMUZ, Conservation Spotlight explores a program that gives youth hands-on education about growing food and native habitat restoration. Thank you, and I'll be back tomorrow for another edition of Kentail 10. Thank you so much for tuning in.

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And you can also follow us on Facebook for upcoming programs. I'm your host, Brian Gingrich. And today on Willamette Wake Up, Conservation Spotlight talks with Lua Siegel with the Lucky Mute Valley Charter Schools in Polk County. They explore a program that gives youth hands-on education about growing food and native habitat restoration. And plus, we're going to have remarks by Johnny Lake from Salem's Juneteenth celebration in 2024. Lake is a consultant and a storyteller on race and equity. And before we get to those items, let's look at the community meetings calendar for this Wednesday, June 17th. In Salem, the Local Option Levy Oversight Committee will be meeting at noon today. That's happening at the City Operations Building located at 1457 23rd Street Southeast. And I just also got notice that the Salem Main Library will be closing at 5 p.m. tomorrow due to planned renovation activity at City Hall. So mark that in your calendars. The Salem Public Library is closing early tomorrow. In Kaiser, the Public Works Day, happens from 10 to 2 o'clock today at Kaiser Rapids Park, located at 1900 Shamawa Road North. Also in Kaiser, the Emergency Planning Committee is meeting at 3 p.m., and that's happening at the Civic Center, located at 930 Shamawa Road North, and you can learn more at kaiser.org. In Silverton, the Public Works Fair is happening from noon to 4 o'clock, and that's happening at Coolidge McLean Park, located at 300 Coolidge Street. And the City Council work session and regular meeting will be happening at 6:30 this evening, and that's happening at City Hall, located at 410 North Water Street. And you can get more information at silverton.or.us. In Monmouth, the Planning Commission meets at 7 p.m. at City Hall, located at 151 Main Street West. Learn more at ci.monmouth.or.us. In Independence, the mayor will be holding her office hours from 8:30 to 10:30 this morning in the Ash Creek Conference Room of City Hall, located at 555 South Main Street. And later on this morning at in Independence, the municipal court trials will be going on. That's starting at 9:30 a.m. at City Hall. In Staten, the library board meeting that was scheduled for 6 p.m. has been canceled. And in Woodburn, the Public Arts and Murals Committee will be meeting at 4 p.m. at City Hall, located at 270 Montgomery Street. And you can learn more at woodburn-or.gov. Looking ahead at the weather, today we can expect sunny skies with a high near 84. Tonight, increasing clouds with a low around 53. Tomorrow, Thursday, cloudy with a high near 87. On Juneteenth, we can expect sunny skies with a high near 90. And on Saturday, sunny with a high near 80. Sunday, sunny with a high near 87. And Monday and Tuesday, they both look sunny and with high in the mid-90s. Yeah, it's going to get hotter as we go on. And currently in beautiful downtown Salem, we are under clear skies and a temperature of 55 degrees. And we're going to go right into our first segment, which is Conservation Spotlight.

0: 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This is where Polk and Marion Soil and Water Conservation Districts shine a light on partnerships and programs that conserve our beautiful natural resources in the Willamette Valley. We are illuminating our collective mission of conserving soil, water, and natural resources for urban and agricultural audiences in the Willamette Valley. I am your host, Morgan Neal, Outreach Coordinator with the Polk Soil and Water Conservation District. And today I am in the studio joined by Lewis Siegel with the La Commute Valley Charter Schools, which is in Polk County. Welcome to Conservation Spotlight, Lua.
1: Yeah, thanks for having me.
0: Yes. So I've known Lua for a few years now through our native plant sales, and we've also collaborated a couple of times on learning opportunities for her students. She is the gardening instructor at her school and has helped build an amazing program there for the kids and really their families and the school community altogether. I really enjoy the newsletters I get from her and thought we need to help spread the word about all the good things you're doing, Lua, and to give our youth hands-on education and learn about growing food and native habitat restoration.
1: Ooh, that sounds great. You don't need to ask any questions.
0: So enough of me talking. Let's jump right in. Can you start by telling us about the school garden program at La Commute Valley Charter Schools and how it's evolved over the years?
1: Yeah, so this is something that was envisioned by the school board. Members of the board were very passionate about the role of healthy food in education and growing, you know, healthy minds and engaged future citizens. So they came up with a plan to develop a gardening program that would offer a space for children to hands-on learn how to grow, process, cook, and even eat healthy meals, all from the, you know, from farm to table, basically. That was the big vision. And doing this in a way that was also thoughtful and using regenerative agriculture processes. So that was a big vision and kind of specific, but also kind of general. So then they went out for recruitment. They learned that I had been working on a similar program at a neighboring school. They invited me to apply, and we started a gardening program.
0: That's so exciting. And your program has transformed parts of the campus into an edible landscape. What was the original vision, and what does the space look like now?
1: Okay, so this is the story of how we met, actually. So we were given this little piece on the far end of one of our properties, and they thought, well, we could start a garden here. We put some hay bales to start some garden beds, and then came the big flood of, that was around 2021, maybe, the winter. Everything was just dragged away, and I thought I needed to become educated about the land that we were working on. Mm-hmm. So I invited you, Polk County Soil Water, the Watershed Council, to just come and educate me mm-hmm. of where we lived. And we learned that our school is on a floodplain. This is a wet prairie. I learned a little bit more about the Lucky Mukalapuya that have inhabited this land for thousands of years, the microclimate, the geology, and then the planting. So we moved our garden a little bit farther away from where the flood was coming.
0: Wise.
1: But then also decided that we couldn't just singly focus on growing, you know, food, introduced foods, but we also need to honor the land on which we lived. So very quickly, early on in the development of our garden program, we decided to add interpretive trails and reintroduce native species that had been cleared out of the land that our school was on. And so I think over time, we're just developing a really beautiful and integrated approach to food production to not only be introduced, but also native and some foraging along the way.
0: Mm-hmm. How exciting. And a big theme in your work is helping students connect with nature through hands-on learning. Mm-hmm. Why is that connection so important for young people?
1: Oh, I think we are just becoming increasingly disconnected with how things actually work. Mm-hmm. Technology is wonderful. I mean, technology has been one way that humanity has engaged with its natural environment throughout the years. But with the broadening of digital technology, I think we're becoming more and more disconnected, both from the natural and the social environment. And so one of the things for the board and the administration and the teachers in general is that children need to go back to having more direct contact with how food grows, you know. Mm-hmm. It's not so easy. It's not as easy as going to a supermarket and picking up a pack of Top Ramen, you know, that what goes into a healthy meal. And, you know, children thrive as we've become more industrialized and sort of mechanized a lot of processes. Sometimes we can risk mechanizing our own educational processes, and we're finding more and more children that might find it hard to be successful in the mainstream classroom. Mm-hmm. And so going outdoors offers this space for so many children to really shine, to show their skills that they can't maybe show in the mainstream classroom. Mm-hmm. So I don't know, there are children that just need to go and dig up gravel. There's one child that just comes out and says, when we're done with this, can I please go keep digging holes? I just really love digging holes. Mm-hmm. And there's some need that is being satisfied that we're not reaching if we do everything the same for every child.

0: 10 to 20 students. Mm. All of them get a full gardening class every week. This is part of their regular curriculum, so it's not an after-school or an optional class. So all students are getting experience outdoors all year. So all the school year, of course.
1: Wonderful. Yeah. And you're split between the two schools?
0: Yes, I am.
1: That's a lot of juggling.
0: It's a lot of juggling and a lot of gardening. So at this point, we have about 9,000 square feet of fenced gardens, plus the trails and the other things. Yeah. Mm.
1: And the program incorporates native plants, habitat restoration, and learning about the history of the land, as you mentioned. How do you approach teaching students about local ecology and stewardship?
0: Mm-hmm. Well, we learn it by being out there. So when we're walking down the trail at this time of year and the stinging nettle is up, we're not going to pull it out. We just go, hey, there's stinging nettle. We're going to leave it here because this is really good for us. It's good for our health. This is how it has been traditionally used. Mm-hmm. There might be a story around it. We might harvest it. Then there's some cleavers maybe on the other side of the path. We'll harvest those, you know, wearing gloves. We'll pull the nettle, mm-hmm. wash it, chop it up, saute it with garlic from the garden, eat it on a cracker.
1: Yeah.
0: You know, so that's how we learn. Or in the winter, we went out for a walk into our neighbor's property, the oak savanna, just to see the different seasons, how it affects our local biomes. And we picked some, rose hip, mm-hmm. and then we cut off some bark from our willow. Mm-hmm. And, you know, these poor children, there's this whole generation of kiddos that have not had any experience drinking tea, mm-hmm. even less making tea. So mm-hmm. we had a whole lesson about making tea and then honoring how nature provides what we need when we need it. Mm-hmm. And so the rosehip is there when the flu season is coming up. And it's full of vitamin C.
1: Yeah.
0: The willow will help if you have pains or a headache. And so, then their teas became more like a stew because they couldn't stop chopping, you know. And it was okay. That was their first experience, and they'll get better at it. And they realize it's pretty bitter when you put a lot of willow in there.
1: Uh-huh.
0: But, you know, then the most tender qualities started to emerge from children when they said, my dad gets lots of headaches. Can I take some willow stems home? And it's just so sweet, you know, to see mm-hmm. how much love there is in a child. They just don't always get to show it. Mm. But in moments like this, when they're connected to something that's meaningful mm-hmm. to their real life and their day-to-day, you're allowed to see that. And that just, you know, brings tears to my eyes.
1: Oh,
0: you know?
1: Oh my gosh. Your students are lucky to have you.
0: Well, I'm lucky to have them.
1: Gardening can teach so many life skills beyond growing food, as we've alluded to. What are some of the biggest lessons students take away from working in the garden?
0: So many. And I don't know. I just think we could teach everything in the garden, the math, the literacy. Mm. Because really what the world needs, you know, now information is a Google click away, right?
1: Right.
0: Sorry, I probably used a word I shouldn't use. A trademark word. But, you know, with AI, you can get any information. Education is not about leveling the play field in terms of information delivery. Education is more and more about seeing how things integrate, how to solve problems, how to work as a team, mm-hmm. how to overcome obstacles. Mm-hmm. So many of our children become so paralyzed by what our media has unfairly, you know, described as unsurmountable anxiety mm-hmm. or mm-hmm. challenges, you know. Mm-hmm. And so in the garden, when a child is, oh, this is so heavy, we go, okay, well, then get a partner. Mm-hmm. You know, it's not like, oh, sorry, this is too hard for mm-hmm. me. And I think these are the skills that our new generation of citizens need to develop, is to harness the power that's within them and channel it into ways that they not only benefit themselves, but benefit others. Mm-hmm. That what they do is intimately linked to the benefit of society. And I think these are we try to articulate this in the way that we speak with mm-hmm. them, how we describe things. It's not just about mine, yours, this is ours. How do we make this better? How do we appreciate the beauty around this? How do we show gratitude? Mm-hmm. How do we show generosity by not taking everything? We leave some behind. And these are teachings that we get from the people who've inhabited this land for thousands of years. You know, the reciprocity, mm-hmm. the rule of, you know, the 50-50, the percentage that we take and what we keep for mm-hmm. seed, for the animals around us. And I went beyond what you were asking.
1: No.
0: But these are all, I think, in education –

0: we're raising, my belief about education is that you're building capabilities, and capabilities are made up of information, skills, qualities, and attitudes. Sometimes education tends to focus a lot on the information, but what is our attitude about ourselves, about each other, and the environment? What are the skills we need to interact responsibly? What are the qualities, the human qualities? Humility, sacrifice, generosity. So I try to be mindful of those things in what we do.
1: You're building such a wonderful community, and I just love that your board and the school has taken such a holistic approach to education there.
0: That is the key to the success of our program. I mean, really, school gardens have a shelf life on average 3 to 4 years because they usually run.
1: I didn't know that.
0: Yeah, this is an important thing to know. It's usually a PTO that has a pet project or a parent volunteer that then moves on when their child moves on, or maybe a teacher and then they get burnt out. So many schools have greenhouses that now are full with like baseball bats or weeds. And so we've gone now, we're into our sixth year. And the key, the absolute key, is that you have full support of the board, the administration, and a funded position. So my position is funded full-time as a school garden coordinator and instructor. That means I do all the parts of fundraising, networking, the teaching, and the maintaining. So it's a big position, but still, it's very uncommon to have that. And that's because we have the full support. And now we're moving into, you know, our cafeteria. So we're moving away from catered meals to scratch cook meals to eventually scratch cook that will include produce from our local farmers. So in that way, schools are now contributing to a robust local economy, which is pretty exciting to me. That we're not a silo. We're really a center of advancing human prosperity, not only like the spirit of the human, but also the material part of the human prosperity.
1: Wonderful. Just a quick update. If you're just joining us, I've been talking with Lua Siegel with the Lucamute Valley Charter Schools and how she's working to give kids hands-on gardening experience and education. And you're listening to Conservation Spotlight, a regular segment of Willamette Wake Up on KMUZ Community Radio, 88.5 and 100.7 FM and streaming on KMUZ.org. Lua, you've spoken about the impact that working with plants and animals can give on children, especially students who may struggle with traditional classroom settings. What have you observed firsthand?
0: So much, like I pointed out before, that just the tender-heartedness comes out at the most surprising times. Like I was at the middle school last week and, you know, they were being a little snarky and rolling their eyes around the activities. And then I said, well, we're done with this work. How about you walk through the garden and see what you witness? See what's blooming, what's growing, what's edible, what's ready to harvest. You know, to foster those skills of observation, which we seem to be losing in a culture that's so much about passive entertainment, and you're receiving, but you're not taking the initiative to go out and observe. So there was a learning objective behind that prompt, you know. And then they go around and they're just chatting. They didn't look like they were looking at anything, but then all of a sudden, they start coming back and they go, "Can I take a rose from that rose bush?" Oh. And I had clippers in my pocket like teachers do. And so I said, "Of course." And I start cutting them. And then they go, "Oh, my mom would really like that." Or, "My dad really likes roses." And then a lot of them are taking roses home. And I thought, you know, for a little bit, I was just thinking this is a generation. I was feeling almost hopeless about the future of humanity. You know, be exaggerating. But then there it was. There was that natural goodness and the innate nobility of every human being. And that's what keeps us going, you know. It's a belief in that.
1: Yeah.
0: Also, I mean, when we bring animals in, baby rabbits or ducklings, you know, they're just the sweetest qualities.
1: And especially this time of year in spring.
0: Yes. Yeah, we can't wait for us to have our own chicken coop at home, at the school. We have the chicken coop. It's just every time we've tested ducks, they disappear. As you know, when we visited our campus, we have a bald eagle that just swoops down.
1: Yeah.
0: So we're looking and becoming a little bit more raptor safe, but we're getting there.
1: And so what are some favorite projects, crops, or activities that students get most excited about during the school year?
0: You know, this is the bounty of a program that now has longevity, children start to anticipate things that they might have looked at us in the beginning, like, "Art, you've got to be kidding," you know? Mm-hmm. So last fall when we came back and they saw the giant zucchinis, they were like, "Oh, Miss Siegel, are you going to make zucchini muffins?" You know, they were so excited.
1: Yeah.
0: And I remember the first year I had to hide the fact that there was zucchini in the muffin. You know, I gave them the muffins and then I go, "Okay, guess what vegetable from the garden is in there?" And then when the word zucchini came out, they were like, "Oh, I can't believe I'm eating this," or that "I'm going to compost." Now they're looking forward to it. So that just so shows the sea change of attitude. In the beginning, if there was a leaf from the garden, "We're going to try this. You know, don't yuck my yum." There's certain rules about how we taste foods. Mm-hmm. They were apprehensive. Now they just go up to a plant and it's, "Can I eat this? Can I eat this?" Mm-hmm. And they were picking some broccoli that was going to seed, so they're picking the leaves. They were so excited. They look like a bunch of locusts had just attacked our garden. They're just picking all the leaves and eating. And they go, "This is so yummy. Yeah. We should have this for school lunches." So, yes, we're seeing a transformation and now an anticipation and a request, which is pretty exciting.
1: Because I imagine you may get some new students at your school that don't have gardens at home or may not even know what a zucchini is when they're first arriving.
0: Absolutely. So. But now, you know, when you do something year after year and it starts to work, your peer pressure has totally shifted in the opposite direction. So now all the kids who've been there before, they're like, "Of course we're going to eat this." And then the others are like, they look around, their eyes are glancing at, okay, a majority of people like this. And they might not. And we still have kids that don't want to try. But because we have this healthy attitude about how we give feedback about food and it's okay to like it, and you quietly go to the compost bucket and you can dump it, but you don't say, "Gross, this is yucky, I don't like it," because our words have power and we use our power for positive effects. Right? And so when they start seeing the kiddos that like it, I go around and ask, "Who wants seconds?" Inevitably, 100% of the time, one of the ones that didn't want to try it goes, "I think I'm going to try it now."
1: Oh.
0: You know, and so, yes, now you're not kind of dragging a program. Now you're supporting a program.
1: Yeah, and the kids are influencing each other in a positive way.
0: Absolutely.
1: Building and sustaining a program like this takes creativity and community support. What partnerships or community involvement have helped the garden program thrive?
0: Yeah, it's all, well, you know, just like we want children to see the integration of all elements that make an ecosystem, the same applies to our social ecosystem. So we've appreciated having knowledge from an agency like yours or the Watershed Council or BLM. We've had donations of plants when they have excess from their restoration projects. We've benefited from those. So that's one way to partner. We have a beautiful, we've tried, you know, as we've built up our program, tried to build up the seed to table, but we just really struggle with the seeds because I'm not at the school every day. Seedlings need to be watered. They need to be monitored. We have rodents that eat the seeds. So we're not quite there yet, although we had some success this year. But Sharing Gardens in Monroe, they grow food for a food bank, and then they found that really maybe the food bank was getting all the needs met by other farmers, and they felt that they wanted to now contribute to raising that next generation. So they start plants for us, and we just got hundreds of seedlings from them to put straight into our garden. We collect pots. We give it to them. They come back with live plants. And so that's a beautiful partnership that we have with them. We have partnerships with families that come in and turn on the irrigation through the summer, and we want to strengthen that. Now we have a parent that has offered to teach canning. So now that, you know, last year we had about 1,500 pounds of produce, which was record from the garden. And so now the next question is, how do you store? How do you preserve? How do you train families to use produce from the garden? So, you know, as you advance in complexity, your questions become more complex, right? And your skills become more complex. So that's where we go. From year to year, we we grow and have new questions and new skills to learn.
1: Yeah.
0: And partnerships are key to being able to do that.
1: So if you're listening and you want to support Lua's garden, please feel free to reach out and I can connect you with Lua.
0: Absolutely. I mean, now, you know, now questions become exactly how do you move past the shelf life of the 3 to 5 years? And as school funding goes down and maybe tough choices would need to be made in the future, how do we make sure that this, which might be considered not the basic need of a public education, how do we keep this going? Mm-hmm. So as I said before, the rising complexity, we're starting to wonder, well, should we have an endowment fund to make sure that the program continues? And so that raises new questions of partnership. How do we reach out to the community that wants to leave a lasting legacy, that wants to invest in long-term education, in regenerative practices, in schools? I mean, my dream would be that schools become this learning hub where we could partner with local farmers and we test, you know, dry farming on our school, or that we take our kids to work on people's farms. And so how does that get carried into the future? And yeah, if anybody's out there listening and wants to be part of that conversation, I'd really welcome it.
1: Awesome.
0: So I should also mention, in terms of partnerships, Oregon has a strong Oregon Farm to School network of supporters that have provided us with a coach that has guided a team, a garden team. We also, we could consider as partners our funders. So the Oregon Department of Education Farm to School grant funded us this year. And that allows us, our co-teachers, 100% grant funded. All of our supplies and field trips are all grant funded. So that doesn't really come from public school funding. And so really we are reliant on grant funds. And as maybe federal and state funds decrease, then foundations become the, you know, the source for a lot of funding, then it becomes a little bit more competitive. So it's become a little bit stressful this year to look for funding. We got lots of no's and then a final yes at the very last minute. So that's just something for the public to know, is a lot of time goes into seeking funding. This is not funded by public education funds in its entirety.
1: Maybe backtracking a little bit, but are there other schools in the area that you know of that are doing similar things, like that you used as maybe a model when building this program, or did you start completely from scratch?
0: Yeah, there are. There's a strong movement. There's the Farm to School movement in Oregon, but also throughout the country and internationally. So we're part of a cohort of multiple initiatives that are very diverse. Some have, especially in larger cities, maybe have a nonprofit that then does a kind of a push-in farm to school model where they go into schools and they lead classes or tasting, food tasting activities, or offer field trips. Maybe a farmer, an education farm would do that. Then there are other schools that might have a part-time, maybe part of the nutrition services or the culinary arts if they have a high school that's doing, or an FFA that's doing the farm to school. We're one of very few models that has a full-time school garden coordinator. So that makes us unique. And a gardening program where all students have a gardening class every week. So that's pretty unique as well.
1: Wonderful. And when students leave Lucky Valley Charter Schools, because I know we're at the tail end of the school year, what do you hope they carry with them from their experiences in the garden?
0: That's a good question. I hope they will have a love for food, are more equipped to make healthy choices around the food that they eat, and also where they source their food from. I hope that they will learn to honor the nobility of the farmer as the basis of any civilization, that the farmer is so important for our survival, that food is one of our basic needs, and that responsibly grown food takes effort. I hope that even if they don't become farmers themselves or have a school garden, that they will know how much work goes into growing their food, and they will be willing to pay the price that it takes to do that responsibly. I think that's the ultimate goal.
1: Yeah, I can see. I think you're really making a big difference in students' relationships with food, nutrition, and each other.
0: I hope so.
1: Yeah. Thank you so much for talking with me today, Lua. I really appreciate it.
0: Yeah, thank you for having me and just for sharing the joy of education and agriculture.
1: I've been talking with Lua about her school's amazing and well-received gardening program. I hope that our conversation today leaves you feeling inspired to try growing your own food or making space for wildlife and pollinators at home. And if you'd like to learn more about the garden, you can head over to their Facebook page, Lucky Mute Valley Charter School Gardening Program. I'm your host, Morgan Neal, Outreach Coordinator for the Polk Soil and Water Conservation District. Thank you for tuning in to this episode of Conservation Spotlight. 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
2: I'm Dr. Anthony Lizerwitz, and this is Climate Connections. Over the past decade, more than 100,000 people in the U.S. have developed an allergy to red meat, triggered by the bite of a Lone Star tick. Unlike most ticks, which passively wait for an animal to latch onto, Lone Star ticks can identify a potential host and quickly crawl toward them.
3: I call them like a hunter tick.
2: Saravanan Tangamani is director of the SUNY Center for Vector-Borne Diseases at Upstate Medical University in New York. He says Lone Star tick saliva and red meat both contain a molecule called alpha-gal. A tick bite can transfer alpha-gal into a person's blood, which can trigger an immune response. After that, whenever that person is exposed to alpha-gal, like when they eat a burger or steak, it can cause an allergic reaction. Symptoms can include hives, vomiting, and in rare cases, life-threatening anaphylaxis. Lone Star ticks thrive in warm areas and were traditionally found in southern states. But as the climate warms, their range is expanding.
3: We are now seeing more Lone Star ticks in the Northeast United States as well.
2: For example, cases of alpha-gal syndrome have spiked on Long Island. So the prevalence of the aggressive hunters and the risk of developing a red meat allergy is on the rise. Climate Connections is produced by the Yale Center for Environmental Communication. To learn more about climate change, visit climateconnections.org.
0: Conversation on Gender, Learning, Unlearning, and Understanding with Eric Brahman. This conversation is this Saturday, June 20th, from 11 a.m. to 12:30 p.m. It's hosted by Oregon Humanities and will be held at the Salem Public Library in the Anderson Rooms. It's free and it's open to the public. More information can be found at the event page for the Salem Public Library. And celebrate the expansion of Village Hope with a ribbon-cutting ceremony on Thursday, June 25th from 1 o'clock to 2:30 p.m. Village of Hope offers transitional housing and other assistance in Salem to single adults and couples. The expansion increases capacity from 40 to 56 units, serving 32 more people. You can join the community at 1280 Center Street Northeast, which is right across from the downtown Safeway grocery. And in preparation for Juneteenth on Friday, we're airing the remarks from a 2024 Juneteenth celebration in Salem by Johnny Lake, who is a consultant and storyteller on race and equity.
4: The enslavement of African Americans in this country began almost at the beginning of the country, and it was a system. It was not just

0: the slave owner who perpetuated the enslavement and the second class status of African Americans. It was legal in the United States. The first people who were required to have papers to prove their identity were African Americans who had been accused of being slaves. At some point, the skin color of African Americans came to mean slave. So slave was black, and black meant what? Slave. So even if you were a free black person, if you were free, you still had to prove it. And a white man could challenge your claims by taking you to court. By taking you to court. And when you went to court against a white man, you could not testify in your own favor if you were black. You could not testify in your own favor if you were black. You had to convince some white person to come to court to testify in your favor. And if the judge found you free, he made $5. If the judge sent you into slavery, he made $10. So our Latino brothers and sisters are not the first people who are required to produce some papers to prove their identity. So none of us should say these issues that you see our Latino community having to face does not include the rest of us. White people, other people of color, we all should be advocating for our communities that are still being challenged about their identity and their right to belong in this society.
1: That's right.
0: Juneteenth is a celebration, but it's only a celebration because things were so bad for black people in the first place. It wasn't like they said, let's have a party. No, they were 2 years after Abraham Lincoln had issued the Emancipation Proclamation. And Abraham Lincoln did not want to free the slaves. Abraham Lincoln made a very clear statement. He said, if I can preserve the Union without freeing the slaves, I will not free the slaves. He said, if I have to free the slaves to preserve the Union, I will free the slaves. 1863, well, 1862 is when they put out the Emancipation Proclamation. It didn't become official until January 1st, 1863. But in 1862, the Union were getting their butt kicked. All the best generals were in the South. So every battle they fought almost, they were losing. And so Abraham Lincoln pulled a master stroke when he issued that Emancipation Proclamation. And when it went into effect, he broke the back of the Southern war effort. Because when the enslaved people found out they were free, they stopped working. So the whole war effort of the South was broken by that one decision. 1863, January 1st. Juneteenth is celebrated as June 19th, 1865. Over 2 years later. And the reason is because Texas was so far away from Washington, D.C. Texas did not notify over 250,000 black people that they were free. And the reason is economics. Cotton was the number one crop in Texas at this time. In fact, cotton was one of the number one crops in the world. It was called King Cotton. A scholar says that the people who raised cotton and enslaved black people were the richest white people in America. He said he believes that they were the richest white people in the whole wide world. So you got people who work for you for nothing. And you're growing a crop that's under demand around the world. This is why America was so rich, built on the backs of people who had been exploited. There was a man named Senator Pinckney. He was from South Carolina. And he owned slaves. He enslaved people
1: and he grew cotton. How many people know that legalized importation of slaves into America was outlawed in 1808? Put your hand up if you knew that. That legalized importation of slaves into America was outlawed in 1808, not 1863. When something is illegal, what happens to the price of it? Like booze and everything else. It goes up. So the price of slaves went through the roof. And Senator Pinckney, still wanting to buy and sell slaves, came to the legislature of the United States to make an argument for the reinstitution of the legal slave trade. And he came prepared. He presented data to show how much the slaves or enslaved people were worth to the American society. In 1820, $600 million is what he said the enslaved people were worth in America at 1820, producing over $40 million worth of income every year after that. Now, reparations is not a conversation people want to talk about much. Most of the white people, when slavery was a legal institution in our country, did not speak out against it. And they didn't think they had any responsibility for slavery, whether they owned enslaved people or not. So should it surprise us that very few white people today think that they have any responsibility to see and understand what enslavement of people have done for 400 years. So that's why reparations is so hard to talk about for America. Because many white people didn't feel responsibility then, and they don't feel responsibility now. But Senator Pinckney,
2: there's a blue singer, if you says,
1: think about what $600 million meant in 1820 money, add $40 million to it every year, and capitalize that down to today, America don't have enough money to actually pay reparations to African Americans. But let's get to Juneteenth. Texas had become the center of the cotton growing industry. And the crop gets made every year, and the money gets made every year when they make the crop. 1863, enslaved people supposed to be free. Ain't nobody told them they were free. They told them stay in that cotton field. And they kept working the cotton. They kept working the cotton. They kept working the cotton, never knowing that they were free. They made the crop in 1863. What happened in 1864? Same thing. Exploited those people when they were actually free. 1865, here comes a Union general to tell the black people that they were free. Where I grew up, my ancestors were enslaved African Americans. And when they found out they were free, guess what they did? Bye. They left. They asked one black woman, the slave master said, "Where are you going?" She says, "I don't know, but away from here." And so the people who have been enslaved, imagine what it means when someone tells you that you are free. And in the Civil War, here's a gun. You can now kill the people who've been enslaving you. Guess what kind of soldiers the black soldiers were in the Civil War? How many people know 180,000 black men fought in the Civil War? Let me see hands. 180,000 black men volunteered for the military. And they did not want to let those black men fight. They did not want to let those black men fight until it was necessary, because they were getting their butts kicked. And to show you how powerful those black soldiers were in the war effort of the Civil War, the Southern Army said they would not obey the rules of war when it came to a black soldier. That they would actually kill them rather than take them captive, which they did. And to insult the white soldiers, the white generals who would lead black soldiers, they also said if a white man leads the black soldiers, the ultimate insult, they would kill him and bury him with his black soldiers. Anybody with C-54? That's one of the stories about the way the white leaders of black soldiers were treated. But they turned the tide of the war, and the war was won based on the contributions of African-American soldiers. Texas and Juneteenth is a celebration, but it's built on the backs, as I said earlier, of the incredible way that African-Americans have been denied equal opportunity in this American society. That's why we started out with that beautiful statement of freedom at the same time as there were contradiction after contradiction after contradiction. And so if we look at our laws today, if we make this connection, America has built itself on the backs of privilege, systems of privilege, not individual people, but systems of privilege. And that's what we are having to address now. When it came to women, there's no scientific evidence that suggests that women are less capable. In fact, it actually goes the other way. That women are actually more capable at decision-making, thinking, reasoning than a man. For people of color, our contributions to this society are not questionable. Not at all, even to this day. So that the exploitation of communities, especially poor and minority communities, continues to this day. And so when we celebrate Juneteenth, it's important to think about why. Is it just for black people? No, it's for all of us. We live in an incredible society that has traveled this journey together, not separate. And we are still on this journey together. Most people don't think so, but I was in the cotton field. I was in the cotton field as a little boy with my grandma, who was 80 years old. I will never forget that old woman getting up at 4 o'clock in the morning and making biscuits and putting on her clothes, and I can still see her braids, those gray braids that she would braid underneath and put a head rag on, and she would pack some food in a bag, and we would climb in the back of a truck at 5 o'clock, 6 o'clock in the morning to go out to the field. To show you how this was designed, the white kids kept going to school when the cotton was ready to pick. Guess what they told us black kids who were in the black school? It's vacation. We thought we were getting vacation to go to the darn cotton field. And the cotton that we picked, they paid us $3.50 per 100 pounds. Anybody ever pick cotton? Mm-hmm. Does it take a lot of cotton to make 100 pounds? A lot of cotton to make 100 pounds. They pay you $3.50. I researched what the man who took the cotton into the gin got for 100 pounds. $33 for 100 pounds. How many pounds did he pick?
3: None.
1: Not one. But he got 10 times what he was paying the people who were picking the cotton. Cotton was the equivalent of the oil industry today. I want you to think about that. The cotton industry in American economic system was the equivalent of the oil industry today. So imagine if oil disappeared in our society. What kind of economy would we have? None. If cotton had disappeared in that economy, we would have had none. And here's some interesting history I just ran across. Anybody know that the French attacked Mexico during the Civil War? Anybody know that? It's some interesting stuff if you want to look at it. They attacked Mexico because they did own Mexico. They got ran out of Mexico. And they came back and they attacked Mexico trying to retake Mexico. If they had won the Battle of Veracruz, the French were intending to join with the South against the North in the Civil War. The French. These are the complicated times that existed then. We think this is complicated times. We got complicated times, but it ain't nothing like what was going on then. So I would tell everyone, please consider this your community. Look around. This is a diverse crowd today. I'm so proud of Salem for showing up. As was said earlier by Ashley, for showing up. I see old friends here that we were running dogs when I first came to Salem and made me feel like I had a place here. So let's continue to build this community. Community is the answer. Not individually, but collectively, we have incredible power and we need it right now in the times in which we're living. So thank you very, very much.
3: And you've been listening to remarks by Johnny Lake, and he's a consultant and storyteller on race and equity at the 2024 Juneteenth celebration. And the 2025 Juneteenth celebration is happening this Friday from noon to 6. 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Search for Juneteenth Salem 2026. And KMUZ is going to be there at this year's Juneteenth celebration. 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And that's going to do it for us today on Willamette Wake Up. Thank you for listening. And tomorrow, Virginia Green, a local Salem historian, she's turning 100 years old in July. She'll be in studio, that's right, in studio, to talk about SHINE, which is an online platform she produced to document Salem's history. SHINE on Salem. org. She also has had 3 series on KMUZ, and that's tomorrow on Willamette Wake Up. And coming up next on KMUZ at 9 o'clock in just a few minutes, it's Local Business Talk with Mid-Valley Matters. At 10 o'clock, it's Embodied, where the target audience is people who are invested in thinking critically about their bodies and relationships. 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
2: This is Embodied from PRX and WUNC. I'm Anita Rao. Ray Geringer grew up on a sheep farm in West Virginia. Once they moved away for college and came out as queer, nobody thought they'd move back home.
3: I mean, I don't think people explicitly said like, oh, you can't move home now, but it was like very clearly, why would you do that to yourself? You know what I mean? As if it would be like a punishment, like a life sentence of being closeted and miserable and scared.
2: Ray did move back, and since doing so, has been on a mission to figure out how to build a thriving country queer life.
3: Clearly, we were here and had been here, but I also really was like, this is hard, and there's people who've been doing this, like, they must know how to make it work.
2: Today, we'll hear about Ray's conversations with dozens of other country queer people and their stories of compromise, tenacity, and a whole lot of driving. Just ahead on Embodied. For a long time, Ray Geringer heard only one type of story about LGBTQ people living in rural areas.
3: In any kind of queer media I'd ever experienced, for the most part, there were no rural queer people or they were killed. Matthew Shepard, Boys Don't Cry, Brokeback Mountain.
2: Ray grew up in rural West Virginia. So when they left for college in Massachusetts and came out as queer, they figured they would never move back home. There was no place for their queerness in the country. But after almost a decade away, they did return to the mountains and realized they were wrong.
3: Started to see queer people and meet queer people, and through that, started to then hear stories of other people that queer people my age had known or seen growing up. And I was like, why is seen growing up? And I was like, why is this so hidden?
2: Ray felt like they'd been lied to, and this frustration simmered into a burning question. If queer people are building full lives in rural areas, how are they doing it? This is Embodied. I'm Anita Rao. Ray's question evolved into a years-long oral history project involving interviews with more than 90 queer rural folks across 21 states. The project, called Country Queers, is now a podcast and a book. The collected stories challenge stereotypical narratives about LGBTQ life in rural spaces and have also helped Ray find answers to specific personal questions about life as a country queer. We'll get into all of that, but Ray's story starts on a sheep farm in southeastern West Virginia with slow dial-up and very little exposure to queer culture.
3: I grew up about an hour outside of a small town, and we didn't have TV. We listened to NPR a lot. My parents are hippies, so that was a lot of my exposure to the world kind of beyond the farm and the public schools. Largely, I wasn't exposed to queerness. My stepdad's cousin is gay, and so I grew up, once I was seven, maybe once a year, we'd go visit his family in Massachusetts. Tom and John are a couple that I still know and love, and they were the first gay couple I met. But I think that, you know, they live in Cambridge, and Massachusetts feels like a very different planet from

0: rural West Virginia. So yeah. I didn't really connect it to me. So yeah, it's not like I didn't know that gay people existed, but in terms of like gay culture, there was nothing local and it was like place specific or regionally specific. And the only gay people I'd met or seen were, you know, were like white cis gay men living really far from any of the realities of my daily life.
1: So there weren't any like out kids in your county when you were growing up. What was your own relationship with your sexuality like as you were coming of age?
0: I wasn't really aware of my queerness in a conscious way where I'd named it and sort of accepted it. It were just a ton of homophobic jokes thrown around kind of constantly. I definitely, in retrospect, had some crushes on some friends who were girls, but I didn't, it just wasn't, it didn't even seem like a possibility, you know? I wasn't even really totally conscious about it. I remember telling my sister at some point that I thought I'd been attracted to a friend of mine who was a girl. And she was like, oh, it's totally normal. It's just like a phase. It's just whatever. And I was like, cool, this isn't a thing. I do also remember, you know, people would make, especially like teenagers, and this is late 90s, early 2000s, just like anytime queerness came up, it was like, ooh, gross, and lots of jokes and a big to-do, you know? So yeah, in retrospect, I think like there's all sorts of things that I see as my queerness and my younger self, but it was not really clear and conscious for me until I left for college in Western Massachusetts in 2003.
1: So you did. You moved away. You left West Virginia. Once you were there, is there a story or a moment that kind of represents to you when you really started to personally see your own queerness as opposed to, oh, this is something that other people do out there. I can't connect it with me.
0: I mean, it was pretty immediate. And which makes me laugh in retrospect. I mean, I went to college in Western Massachusetts, maybe 15 minutes outside the town of Northampton, which many people who went to school in that area and moved from other places knew was sort of a very queer, very lesbian kind of place and town. I had no idea. But yeah, I showed up to campus the first day with my head buzzed in cargo shorts and a pirate t-shirt, you know? And so all the queer kids like found me pretty immediately. And queer kids who'd grown up in San Francisco with queer parents, you know, trans kids who'd grown up in New York and were out as trans. And I also, so the first week of orientation before the upperclassmen got there, they brought Kate Bornstein to campus to do a big talk about her gender workbook. And my mind was totally blown. So it was pretty immediate.
1: Was there a disconnect for you between your experience as someone growing up in Appalachia in a rural area without many narratives or exposure to queer culture and these kids from San Francisco with parents who had known and accepted them their whole lives? Like, what was it like to kind of be in that space as you were coming into your own queerness?
0: Yeah, discovering my queerness and that whole process was like a huge part of my college experience. And I'm so glad then feel really, really lucky that I kind of ended up in just like such a queer place and such a different place than home. I think it made my process of coming into my own queerness a lot easier than it would have been if I'd stayed in West Virginia for college. It still would have happened, but I think it would have been different. But a lot of what was really hard for me there was about people having just like really terrible assumptions about the South, about Appalachia, about rural areas, and sort of constantly saying that without a sense that there's any reason why that's inappropriate or offensive or hurtful. So yeah.
1: So then after you graduated from college, you moved to Austin, Texas, which is a liberal city, but one that is in the South. I'm curious what it was like to be in spaces where aspects of country culture and queerness were really coming together in the same space for the first time.
0: Yeah, I mean, I do feel like Country Queers as a project really started without me being aware of it out of being a regular at a gay country bar in Austin for most of the time that I lived there. I lived there about 4 years all in all. And so I found this gay country bar through a friend from college, and she had found this bar that was called the Rainbow Cattle Company. Then I would go at least once a week on the weekend nights, usually Friday nights. And I didn't dance for the first 9 months because the dance floor was this sort of raised stage in this dark bar and people were like good dancers. And so it was the first place I really found country queers, you know, because I think all the queerness in Massachusetts that I was exposed to, it was super city influenced, you know, it was like Boston and New York and the Bay and Chicago, many of the students were from those places that were my peers. So in Austin at these bars, it was like, you know, there was a DJ who'd grown up in West Virginia and hadn't been home in years because he'd been disowned from his family. And we loved each other, you know? And there were queer people who'd grown up in small towns and on ranches across Texas. There are a lot of people from other parts of the country that were rural. So Oklahoma or Kansas or like Louisiana, Mississippi. And people really loved country dancing and really loved country music. And that was, I mean, it was like church. Like I never missed a Friday and we didn't have to check in about it. Like we'd all just be there, you know, between 10 and 11, we'd all just meet there and dance. And, but it wasn't my whole social world, but it was such an important place to me. And I was so committed to it. And I do think it's the first place I really met country queers, you know, people who were queer and a lot of them couldn't and would never move home, but didn't hate the country and actually yeah. really loved the country and really missed the country. And that I never found that in Massachusetts, right? There was this couple we called the Leapers who were this older gay couple. I'd guess they were in their late 60s, but it was just, it still makes me emotional to think of this older gay couple who'd clearly been dancing together for years to country music, and just watching them move together across the dance floor was just stunning. They'd do these little synchronized leaps suddenly in the middle of the two-step that we were trying to figure out what the cue was, because they didn't say anything. There wasn't a noticeable cue. It was like they were just so in tuned. It was amazing.
1: So
0: I miss those places.
1: You mentioned this kind of feeling of like people who were interested in going back to the country or weren't like, this was a thing of my past. This could be also a thing of my future. And I know that you started to get a little bit homesick while you were in Austin, but had some reservations about moving back to West Virginia. What were the pros and cons that you were weighing in the decision to move back home?
0: Yeah, I mean, I'm homesick every time I'm not in West Virginia still. That didn't just start in Austin, but it got stronger, I think. And every time I'd come home, and it still happens to me, even if I'm gone just for a week, I just have this full body relief and release of being back in the mountains. It's just is like this ability to relax in a way that I've never had it anywhere else in the world. And I'd come out away from home and very much in a place and a time where, I mean, I don't think people explicitly said like, oh, you can't move home now, but it was like very clearly the message in any queer space I'd ever been in that, like, why would you do that to yourself? You know what I mean? As if it would be like a punishment or like a sentence, like a life sentence of being closeted and miserable and scared. I think there's real histories of that, right? Like, it's not like that's not coming from a real place, and it's not the whole truth. And so, I mean, I definitely also for years was like, I want to be home. But if I don't move home with a partner, I'm going to be single for the rest of my life. You know, that was a big concern of mine. But ultimately I moved home because I just was getting really sick of Austin. I was getting really sick of sort of going to country shows in a city where it was so disconnected from country life. And I got really sick kind of for the first time in my adult life with my chronic illness that I still am navigating daily. And I just like really wanted to be home after that experience of being really sick in a city really far from home where I didn't have a car and it was really hard to get to doctor's appointments. There were all sorts of reasons why I ended up moving home, but I had some real reservations and doubts.
1: Just ahead, we'll hear about how Ray navigated being an out queer person in rural West Virginia and the wealth of other country queer stories they began to uncover. 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We'll be right back. This is Embodied. I'm Anita Rao. Up to 20% of the LGBTQ population in this country lives in rural America. That's millions of people, defying the narrative that the only place queer folks want to live is in a city or on the coast. This assumed disconnect between rural life and LGBTQ culture is something Ray Geringer has been interrogating for the past decade, as they've traveled around the country documenting the stories of rural queer people like themselves. Ray is the creator of Country Queers, an oral history project that began in 2013 and is now both a podcast and a book. The project emerged from a deep

0: or I have what I call a goat mentor. She's been raising Alpine dairy goats for 50 years and has taught me everything I know. And I think the first summer I was home, she was showing goats at the state fair, which happens in one of the counties I grew up in. And I went with her to help, you know, move goats around and get them set up to be shown at the competition at the fair. There's a goat barn, and I was in there helping move hay and water, and looked up, and there was this crew of lesbians kind of just like watching me. And I remember being really like sort of startled because I didn't just expect that. There's a lot of old farmer dudes, you know, a lot of like old school straight farmers around. But yeah, I just started to see queer people, and then I got involved with a really incredible and ongoing youth organizing network in Central Appalachia called the Stay Together Appalachian Youth Project, STAY, and found a lot of political and queer community in that regional network. So was meeting queer and trans people my age across Central Appalachia, and they weren't necessarily living in the same state or part of the state as me, but I think I tapped into this kind of like regional community of queerness that was so different than anything I'd seen in Massachusetts or even than Texas.
1: How open were you with your queer identity in the other spaces you were a part of, like your job and your work life?
0: Not very. I mean, I think I'm very visibly queer. Like, queer people always see me, right? But I think there's an amazing thing that people who are really tuned out of queerness or don't want to engage with it can just sort of not somehow through some sort of mental, just, I don't know, they just don't see it always. And so, yeah, I was working in the public schools. I had a lot of different jobs in the first few years after moving home. And I definitely wasn't talking about my personal life at all in those settings. I had a principal at one of the schools I worked at. The first week I was there, I was kind of talking about an anti-bullying curriculum that wasn't specifically about queerness that I'd found on the Southern Poverty Law Center's Teaching Tolerance website that I wanted to bring to some classes, which was my job at that middle school. And he told me that tolerance is a pro-gay buzzword and we're not here to talk about that. Mm. And I was kind of like, all right, this is good to know. You know, it's like my second week of working here. It's like, in some ways, very good to know where the administration stands. And so, yeah, I just never talked to my coworkers in the public schools about being queer.
1: Well, what was your personal life like? You mentioned that you had this fear that if you were going to move back, you needed to move back with a partner, because how were you going to date once you were living in such a rural area? What was dating like when you moved back?
0: Oh, God. yeah. I did. yeah, I mean, dating was hard. I didn't do a lot of it. I think I also didn't have internet or a cell phone those first few years of being home. And so I couldn't even get on a dating app if I wanted to. I made an OkCupid account on my laptop that I could check at the library in town, I was trying not to be out at work, right? Like, going to the small town library, like, you might run into students or the parents of students that you work with. So I was trying to like position myself in the library in a way where like nobody could see my computer to send messages to people on OkCupid, which none of those turned into dates at that time. But yeah, no, it was rough. And that hasn't changed for me. I mean, I think dating is really, I think some people have a fine time dating in the country. It is not a thing that's easy for me for all sorts of reasons. So yeah, in some ways I feel like that concern of mine was really real, you know?
1: I want to kind of then place us in this moment where you were then. So you had these connections to other queer folks through various organizations that you were a part of, but you also were feeling isolated. It was hard to date. You weren't out at your job. And you described this kind of increasing sensation that you needed to learn more about how other country queer people make it work and have been making it work. And this led to your project, Country Queer, which you say it's not a passion project, it's a personal strategy for survival. So what did you need to learn from it to survive and thrive as a rural queer person? What were you searching for?
0: Once I moved home and was out in my not

0: sort of professional public school world, you know, adults who knew me and who I was out to would tell me about a couple that everyone maybe assumed were gay that had lived in the county years and years ago. Like, these stories started to trickle out. And so, yeah, I wanted to document it. I wanted it to not be so hard to find, because clearly we were here and had been here. But I also really was like, this is hard. And there's people who've been doing this, like, they must know how to make it work. And so I think I thought learning from other queer people about how they kind of balanced their queerness with local and sometimes conservative community tensions, how people found queer friends and community and people to date. I also was curious if people felt connected to queer scenes in cities or if it felt kind of like a different world. Like, I just had a lot of questions.
1: I want to talk about the terms that we're using, country and rural. How do you define those two things? Is there a difference between the two?
0: In the beginning of the project, people asked me constantly, how do you define country? Like, what counts, you know? And is it a population number? You know, what is it? Yeah, I'm interested in all of the messiness of country, and I'm interested in people who generally live outside of major cities. I'm both interested in, like, us complicating what we mean by country, because I think there's so many people who don't identify with the word because it does get sort of coded in a lot of spaces as agriculture and white and straight. And I want to sort of shake a lot of that up. But I do think after all these years of doing these interviews with different kinds of people in different places, I feel most maybe connected to and also concerned about in solidarity with in these times, like, country queers who are living, like, truly rurally in places where a major progressive city is hours away, right? And is not something that we are very much influenced by ever. I think it's just different. It's just really different.
1: So one of the first people that you interviewed for the project was a longtime organizer in rural Tennessee named Alandria Williams. They also went by E. And one of the things that you asked E about was whether or not they identify as a country queer. Here is what they said.
2: That is what it means for me to be country queer, is that, like, you can't leave your folk at the door. You can't act like you grew up with people that weren't like the people that are acting all kinds of crazy in all kinds of ways. And it's different. What being queer means in New York is not what it means for me.
1: So I want to ask you about that, the specific, like, you can't leave your folks at the door. How does what E said align with your own experience?
0: I go back to that interview with E so much in my brain these days, and E passed away a few years ago, and I just wish I could talk to them now for so many reasons about so many things that they said in their interview. But that, I feel like, sums up so much of, I think, what feels really different to me about being queer in a rural place than being queer in a major city, right? Is that, I mean, I think this is true for country people, regardless of queerness. Like, we're gonna see each other again, you know? We're gonna see each other again, probably for the rest of our lives. And so I do think a lot of times rural communities, you're sort of forced to have relationships with people that you, like, totally disagree with about all sorts of things. And I think that can be really hard and really fraught. And there are times where that really sucks. And I also think it's kind of like a superpower of rural people in these times. And so when I've lived in major cities, which is not very much, but also when I visit them, I could spend all day going to queer events, queer-owned businesses. I could surround myself with queer and trans people, community. You don't have to interact with people who might be religiously and politically totally opposed to your existence. But there's also this thing that happens in rural places where, like, there's a Baptist preacher who lives up the mountain from me who I don't talk to about my big public gay country project, you know? And I don't talk to him about my politics, and he doesn't talk to me about his. And if I needed anything, he would be here.
1: Yeah.
0: In the time it took him to get here. And he sees me. I look very queer and androgynous, you know? I don't go to church. He knows this. Like, he's been to my house when there's been a big pride flag up. Like, he sees me and he genuinely cares about me and I genuinely care about him. And he wears his Second Amendment hat. And I'm sure he voted for Trump. And I, like, deeply care about this man. You know what I mean? And he does for me. And I think there's all sorts of reasons why it's possible for me to have that relationship with him. And a lot of it is about whiteness. A lot of it is about, you know, all sorts of realities of me. And I mean, climate disaster, right? Like, we are in a time where this is happening to all of our communities. But it's been happening in rural Appalachia for years before people outside the region sort of knew about it with Helene. And we don't get support from outside the region in our communities in the way that when a disaster happens in major cities, you know, when LA was on fire, I mean, it was national news for weeks. And when East Kentucky is flooded again and then hit with a tornado again within months, it's kind of just us.
1: What did you hear from other people about how they make that work, that tension of, like, I want to and need to stay in community with you because you're my neighbor and we need each other. Other people might not come and help us when the hurricane comes, but also I know that you may not agree with how I live my life. Like, is it working by just talking about things and not talking about other things? Or what did you learn from other people about how they navigate that tension?
0: I think it's important that it's, like, it's so varied and it's not like my relationship with that pastor is one thing. There's other people that live out this road that I've not talked to and probably never will because I don't think it would go well and I don't actually want them to know much about my life. But I do think that a lot of the people that I interviewed across geography, across age, across religion, across race did share sort of similar things to what I'm talking about, that, you know, there are people who just suck and are hateful and there are places we don't go and just kind of know not to go, or times we don't go certain places. You know, I do think we're kind of constantly, like, aware of safety in the back of our minds. Mm-hmm. I think that's true for queer and trans people all over, actually. But yeah, a lot of it is so much about relationships, and that came up in interviews again and again, that, you know, people, especially people who moved into a community that isn't where they grew up, that there might be kind of lots of rumors at first about them. And then when they actually befriended their old farmer neighbor who got to know them as farmers and as neighbors, that sort of one-to-one relationship and trust and really being in community meant that he became someone who would tell other people to stop talking about them, you know, because he knows them and they're good neighbors and they're good farmers. They take care of their animals. They take care of their land. And so I do think there's so much about relationship that's important in small towns generally. But I think, and then there are realities where, like, people have had to leave certain places because there's an environment in a town, or because they're more visibly trans, or because there's something going on where people are facing harassment and violence and can't stay, right? Like, that's also a reality that's come through in some of the interviews too.
1: What did you hear in terms of a particular story that stuck with you about how queer folks found each other, like actually found and built community while navigating geographic distance and rural life?
0: Yeah, I remember there's a couple that I interviewed in Texas early on who met each other at church. I interviewed people who grew up together and went to elementary school together, or who had a best friend from elementary school who'd moved to the city and introduced their queer friend from the country to their new best friend from the city, who were then married, you know? Like, there still was a lot of sort of word of mouth and local community ways of finding each other. And I also think that, you know, a lot of small towns still don't have public queer spaces. Most of the towns around me still don't have public queer spaces outside of very newly some small town pride festivals once a year. But there is this way, I think, in small towns where queer people, you know, have always been seeing and finding each other. And so there's almost like unofficial places, a lot of places where you might meet queer people. So I interviewed some guys in Southern Colorado, and there was a bar. It was not a queer bar. It was a country bar. There were lots of cowboys there, but it was kind of known that a lot of queer people went there, and the bartender was really supportive and would kick people out who were saying homophobic things. And so it's not advertised anywhere, but, you know, people knew it. And so I think that that kind of sort of just like small town way in which things aren't necessarily publicly called a queer space, but, you know, if there's a youth after school arts program or just any kind of an arts space in a town, like, you know, sometimes there's a couple queer people there who yeah. are artists. Like, there's just the places where we end up gathering. So a lot of people find each other in those kinds of ways.
1: You've told us a lot of stories throughout this conversation, and I'm wondering if there is an example of someone that you have met or that you think about a lot who has really helped complicate this understanding of country queerness that might be a good example of something so different to the narrative that we all have or the stereotype that we might have of a country queer.
0: An interview that I just loved and think about a lot still, Robin Thurkill is her name, and she lives in rural Virginia. And she actually is someone that I met on OkCupid when I was back in those days of going to the small town library to log into OkCupid on my laptop and try not to get outed to my students' conservative parents. And when I was in grad school in North Carolina, I drove up to where she lived outside a small town in Virginia. And Robin had grown up in the city. Like, her dad was in, I believe, the Air Force. She'd been born in London. She was mostly raised in D.C. She'd lived in major cities in California. She'd lived in Richmond, Virginia. Very much like grew up in cities. And her family, going back generations, had this piece of land in Virginia that her mom grew up there. Her grandparents grew up there. And I don't know, I think at this point with her, it's like fourth or fifth generation Black family farm in Virginia that she had moved to, left, you know, a whole adulthood of life in different cities and moved back with her mom when her mom retired to live on this family farm that had been in the generation, in the family for generations. And like, she just was very... A lot of people, actually, this happened in interviews. The questions about queerness just, like, weren't that interesting to her and mm-hmm. weren't that important, you know? She was kind of like, it's fine. Yeah, like, I do home health care. People are nice to me. We don't really talk about it. It's not a big deal, you know? I remember her saying the main thing that was adjustment for her was, like, how much people chat at the grocery store. You can't just get things done, you know, just like slowing down and like having to really just like talk to your neighbors was her biggest adjustment. So I think that's a really beautiful story. I'm really glad I got to meet Robin.
1: Just ahead, we'll talk with Ray about the changes they've seen in rural queer life in this political moment and whether or not they plan to stay in rural West Virginia. As always, you can hear the podcast version of this show by following Embodied on your platform of choice. Stay with us after this break. This is Embodied. I'm Anita Rao. Over 3 million LGBTQ folks live in rural America. And from Ray Geringer's point of view, queer life in the country can be blissful.
0: I live with a bunch of goats and ducks and dogs and a cat and a really stunning view of the river valley and the mountain kind of across the holler from me. And yeah, I spend a lot of time outside and on my porch.
1: Ray lives in rural West Virginia, a couple of counties over from where they grew up. They moved back to the mountains for the first time in 2011, and the second time a decade later. In the 10 years between, Ray did a lot. They studied folklore in North Carolina and worked in radio production in Kentucky. They also traveled to rural places across the U.S. to interview other queer folks about their lives for the oral history project Country Queers, which is now a podcast and a book. When Ray moved home for the second time, they romanticized rural life a little less, but its hold on them was still undeniable.
0: I guess just personally, what has become clear for me after all these years and travels and interviews and trying to live in different places is, I mean, I have really tried to leave West Virginia. Like, I've really tried it, you know? I've tried it again and again and again and again. I'm just kind of desperately in love with this southeastern segment of West Virginia where I grew up. I love it more than like anything I've ever loved. And it is like legitimately hard most days. There's something about my life here, whether that's just the logistics of, you know, I live in a funky camper on a hillside with water issues with a bunch of animals, and that's a lot of physical work. I have a lot of chronic illness, autoimmune stuff going on that means I'm physically in a lot of pain a lot. Dating is still pretty impossible for me here. I definitely feel isolated from queer and trans and political community sometimes. And also, I think that, you know, maybe it's just like age, but I just know about myself that so far, getting to be in these mountains is kind of worth it for me. Like, because ultimately, even with all the things that are really challenging, and, you know, this political moment, this legislative moment, like, it is intense. And it's been intense, I think, in a lot of rural and mostly conservative places for years before we've hit this national level. But, like, everything that brings me joy in my life is about living in this particular place. And like, yeah, I guess I just maybe learned through it all that I'd rather make the sacrifices that allow me to be in this place that I love so much than have sort of some things that legitimately would be easier as a queer and trans person in these times, but be like achingly homesick, you know?
1: Are there physical queer spaces that you frequent in your life in West Virginia now?
0: Not really. I mean, some of this is I'm a hermit. Some of this is I'm immunocompromised. You know, I work from home. I'm a solo farmer. There's a lot of things that keep me pretty on the farm. There are definitely like queer-owned businesses that I will go to, but like outside of Pride, which I do just like small town prides feel so radical to me in a way that I haven't experienced in major city prides I've been to, because sometimes it's the only day of the year where we publicly take up a bunch of space in a collective way. And it's really powerful. So yeah, no, I don't like go to a lot of kind of established formal queer spaces. That said, I think country life a lot of times isn't based as much around like going to a place as it is getting together with friends at home or at the river or at their house or on my porch. And so, yeah, I think my physical queer space is often with my other rural queer and trans friends when we get together, usually at our houses or outside somewhere.
1: I'd love to hear just kind of logistically, like how you make time for connection and joy, given that you are pretty far away from other people. How do you make that happen as part of your day-to-day and weekly life?
0: Yeah. I mean, one good thing about growing up on a farm an hour outside of a town of 3,000 people is that like an hour's drive is just what you do to get groceries, you know, like that's sort of ingrained in my sense of time for travel. I think that's just different when you grow up really in a rural place. So, you know, I still drive an hour to get groceries. So then it's like an hour and a half, 3 hour round trip to visit with a friend is like pretty normal. But yeah, I mean, I think winter's a lot harder because it's hard to get places off the mountain. If there's snow and ice, it's hard. The days are shorter. I think summertime tends to be a much more social season because a lot of life in West Virginia is, I mean, it's part of what I'm always homesick for is I've never lived somewhere where there's so many just like stunning rivers I can get in within 15 to 20 minutes of driving. And so summertime, there's so much time I spend outside with my friends, like at the drive-in theater that's like halfway between our places where we live in different counties, or at the river, or at the creek in their county, you know, or out on the farm where I grew up with neighbors in the pond. But yeah, driving is a big part of life here. And, you know, it's 3 hours round trip to my doctor's appointments for my chronic illness. It's an hour round trip, probably drive to my closest friend who I see regularly. And then I also have a neighbor who I've known my whole life, who's not related by blood, but is basically my aunt who I see a few times a week, you know, and walk over and have meals. And so there's sort of that hyper local, like who's on your dirt road part of living here that I really love. Yeah, I think the longest I've ever driven for a date was like 5 hours round trip.
1: Wow. Was it a good date?
0: It was an only date. It was fine. But yeah.
1: I want to ask you a little bit about living in West Virginia in this political moment. You have kind of alluded to the number of proposed and passed legislation and how that is increasing. I'm curious about how these conversations play out within the community that you are a part of. Like, are you talking about policy changes with your neighbors or with kind of folks in your proximity? How does that kind of like politicization of your queer life intersect with the realities of day-to-day interactions?
0: I mean, I think because I work remotely, a lot of the kinds of interactions I had when I worked in the public schools, I don't have as much anymore. You know, I mean, I see a lot of people that are neighbors that I probably disagree with on everything, like at the general store, at the post office, or at the grocery store, but I'm not sort of like in close proximity super often. So I'm not usually talking about politics or policy or anything about my identity with a lot of people I interact with day to day. And I am more talking about that with like close friends or other queer and trans friends. And so, but yeah, I mean, it's just this wave of sort of national anti-trans legislation, like, is not new, first of all. I think a lot of us in very red states, mostly in the South and the Midwest and the sort of West, not on the coasts, have been dealing with pretty like horrific anti-trans legislation escalating for 5 years. And so that's very much been true in West Virginia. But yeah, it's gotten worse, right? I mean, the governor that we had in West Virginia for years, I wasn't a fan of. Many people were not a fan of. And the governor we got this round is wildly worse in terms of his attitudes towards trans people. Almost his entire campaign was an anti-trans ticket. And so, yeah, a lot of my trans friends in the state are talking about moving, and I already feel like I don't have enough trans friends in the state. So it's real. It's real and it's here. And I don't want to go into like a lot of details of my personal experience, but I think since moving home and being more public about my gender identity, like, it's put some strains on some relationships that when I moved home the first time and was just talking about queerness, that strain wasn't there. So yeah, and I just personally experience all of this very daily in terms of access to, you know, I don't have any gender affirming medical care in the state of West Virginia. I'm a chronically ill person who's in and out of doctor's offices often. And so, yeah, I think it's really real and it's really here. And I do think that, you know, the other trans people in the state that I know and other trans friends in deep red states and especially in rural areas, I think are at the front of my mind because these national attacks are coming for trans people everywhere, right? And when you're in a state where there's maybe one surgeon in the state who has done some gender affirming surgeries and Medicaid never covered gender affirming care and Medicaid might get cut for everyone, like, it's just, it's different, you know, in terms of, I think, being in a place where we never even actually got to a point of having a lot of like trans rights and services and then how intense this moment is. It's a lot.
1: How do you navigate that, I guess, specifically when it comes to like not being able to get the kind of affirming health care that you need? Are there moments where you think like, well, should I just move somewhere else?
0: Yes.
1: Like how do you, what comes through your head when you're dealing with that?
0: Yeah, no, absolutely. I think definitely. I think like sometimes it spins me into this very self-critical thing of like, what are you doing? Why are you making this choice? This could be so much easier. You've kind of done this to yourself, which is like my own stuff, you know? But yes, I think across the board, as someone with an autoimmune disease who's chronically ill, who's constantly trying to get medical care without very good insurance in a very rural and really economically depressed state where a lot of people are trying to get healthcare that we all deserve that isn't gender specific. Yeah, I have a lot of questions. And, you know, I mean, yeah, I didn't think I was going to say this, but I have been trying to figure out how to get top surgery for years, and it just felt completely impossible. You know, I live in a state where there's literally 1 to 2 surgeons that I've heard of having done the surgery at all. Their wait lists are years long. To even get in for a consultation, I have to have been on hormones for a year, which is not something I plan to do. It's in many ways very outdated sort of trans healthcare models that when I talk to friends in more progressive states, especially coastal states that are liberal, they're kind of like horrified that that's still the expectation. And so, yeah, I have like crowdfunded money to have a surgery out of state because it's just not here. And I think a lot of people had from other states, even from other red states, right? Even from other southern states had suggestions of how to maybe get this covered or that just like are not possible in West Virginia, which is, I think, goes back to my sense of there's different kinds of rural. And I think that, you know, those people live in country ways, but close to a major city like Durham, where there's a thriving queer and trans scene. And that's really different than being where I am, you know, not to mention people who are in like Wyoming or Utah, where it's 8 hours to a city.
1: Yeah.
0: So,
1: I mean, at this point, you have heard so many different kind of variations of what it means to live a country life. Do you feel like your own narrative of what it means to be a country queer has changed? And what is that new narrative you have now?
0: I mean, I think a big thing for me is that I just, you know, there's so many TV shows and movies and podcasts based in New York, right? And I enjoy many of them regularly. And I think what happens when you have so many different stories about a place is that you get this like level of richness that's beautiful. And to be clear, there's a depth of variety of story in New York City that's incredibly different than where I live in West Virginia. But I do think that something that happens to rural places in a national media context still is like, I just still think there's a lot of like overarching sort of stereotypes or like generalizations that get made. And I think that one thing that has become more important to me and feels more true to me in my own sort of country queer narrative is like, there isn't one thing it means to be a country queer, you know? Like, there's some similarities for sure. Maybe isolation, maybe long drives, sometimes having to deal with people we grew up with who drive us crazy, whether that's like family or people we went to school with or like the pastor at the church where our family went, you know? That sort of Elandria comment of you can't leave your folk at the door. There's these similarities, but like people are having wildly different lives in wildly different geographies with really different local politics and really different layers of identity in terms of race and class. And so that's something I think that's really important to me that's come through is like, there isn't one country queer experience. And I don't think we should think about it that way because I think it flattens rural places. And then for me personally, I mean, I think it's just like, I'll probably always be writing about this tension of like loving this place more than anything, even when it doesn't always love me back, right? Or even when I know that there's so many things that could be so much easier. I mean, just like when I'm having chronic illness, friends in cities will be like, Can I like get you a few meals? And I'm like, DoorDash, I don't know if DoorDash exists in the state of West Virginia, but like they're not coming up on this mountain onto a dirt road before they even get to my dirt driveway with like wild goats to bring me food. You know, like there's so many logistical, basic day-to-day things that are easier other places. And like, I just feel like I'm not really a marriage person. Like I don't get it. I don't plan to ever do it, but I feel like my relationship to West Virginia makes me understand what that might be like for people who are into it. Like just like I just want to be here kind of forever, even through the hard stuff.
1: Well, thank you so much for sharing that story and so many others with me today. Ray Gehringer, thanks so much for the conversation.
0: Thank you. Yeah, thanks so much for having me.
1: You can find out more about Ray Gehringer and their Country Queers Project at our website, embodiedwunc.org. 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Nina Scott is our intern, and Jenny Lawson, our technical director. Quilla wrote our theme music. This program is recorded at the American Tobacco Historic District. 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
2: Hey, I'm Sam Sanders. Today on my show with KCRW, actor and author Jeff Hiller. Before he hit it big, he thought he wanted to be a pastor. But then he embraced the fact that he's gay and made a big pivot. I talked to Jeff about being queer and being Christian.
3: Yeah, I definitely, I don't remember like actually vocally apologizing to God, but I definitely felt guilty and was always trying to atone to God.
2: We also talk about how much has changed since we were young gay kids. Half of my gay friends are divorced. Wow.
3: What a beautiful way to show progress. I pay alimony.
2: Jeff Hiller's new memoir is called Actress of a Certain Age, My 20-Year Trail to Overnight Success. Coming up this hour after these headlines. Hey, y'all, it's the Sam Sanders Show from KCRW, all about the things that entertain us. Thank you so much for checking out my show. It is finally Pride Month. So this week, I'm sharing a conversation I'm very proud of. My chat with actor and author Jeff Hiller. Chances are you know Jeff from his breakout role as Joel in HBO's Somebody Somewhere. Jeff won the Emmy for Best Supporting Actor in a Comedy Series for that performance.
3: I'm going to cry because for the past 25 years I've been like, world, I want to be an actor. And the world's like, maybe computers.
2: In this conversation, Jeff Hiller and I offer up a big hot take on Hollywood and who we see on screen. We still don't see enough queer people or working class people. And we both agree that we don't see enough religious people. Jeff's character on Somebody Somewhere was all of those things.
4: Here's a little invite to this thing I do. Choir practice. Do you know Faith Presbyterian? That church in the Mills Mall?
5: Yeah. I'm not really much of a church person.
4: No, it's church adjacent. It's fun.
2: Jeff Hiller talks about this and so much more in his memoir, Actress of a Certain Age, My 20-Year Trail to Overnight Success. I love this chat for a lot of reasons. One, Jeff is really funny, and he thinks about identity in a way I don't hear a lot. Also, we have a lot in common. We both grew up closeted church kids in Texas. All right, let's get into this chat. I think you're going to love it. Enjoy. I can't overstate how big of a fan I am. I'm honored you're here. Thank you.
3: Oh,
2: and
3: my
2: welcome.
3: Gosh, that's so genuine and nice, and I really appreciate it.
2: How not genuine are most of your press interviews?
3: Well, one time somebody was like, you know him from HBO's Somebody Someplace. And I was like, I don't think you know me from nothing. Don't.
2: Yeah. Well, it is always this like kind of double consciousness of interviews when you're on the circuit. Because
3: right.
2: Like, on the one hand, there's art that you have made that you love, that the guest hopefully will love as well.
3: Right.
2: But on the other hand, both of us are here also under contractual obligations.
3: That's so true.
2: Right? Like, your book tour is part of your book deal.
3: Right.
2: They're paying me for this interview.
3: The jig is up, everybody.
2: The jig is up.
3: This is commerce.
2: That said, I would have talked to you for free.
3: Nice. I would have talked to you for free, too.
2: There we go. I love it. Well, listen, we have so much to get into. I want to talk about the book. I want to talk about your work on TV and on stage. I want to talk about your upbringing. But first thing I have to bring up is a point of commonality.
3: Oh, okay.
2: We were both church kids.
3: Yeah. Hardcore.
2: I want to go to that because I wrote it down. You wrote in the book, quote, "There was a time when I attended church every single day of the week. Saturday youth group, Sunday services and Sunday school, Monday after school tutoring, Tuesday handbell choir, Wednesday senior choir, Thursday Alleluia children's choir. I was a teen assistant.
3: It was.
2: That's incredible. Did you love all that church or totally hate it?
3: No, loved it.
2: Yeah.
3: I mean, there was no reason to be there otherwise.
2: You weren't forced?
3: No, and I wasn't getting paid or anything.
2: Yeah,
3: I wasn't great at handbell choir, but I loved the community of church. Yeah. And I loved that because I was, nobody's ever like surprised when I tell them I'm gay.
2: You're gay?
3: I know, right? Exactly. So
2: we got to wrap this up. I didn't know.
3: I'm old, so I grew up in the 80s in Texas, and so, it was like, not good times, and kids were so mean to me at school, but when you went to church, it was like a sanctuary. The sanctuary was a sanctuary. And so I loved the church because it was the one place where people were nice to me.
2: Can I tell you, as soon as I read you talk about that in the book, I said, oh, that was exactly my experience.
3: Yeah.
2: So I grew up in a Pentecostal church, speaking in tongues, falling out. Wow. All the music sounded like the Blues Brothers. And my mother was a church organist, which meant that whenever the church was open and she was playing, we were there too. So I was at church many weeks, six times a week as well.
3: Right.
2: And our church was very much like gay, no bueno.
3: Right.
2: But the church was the one place in my youth where I wouldn't get bullied for sounding too gay.
3: Yeah. Yeah.
2: You know?
3: Uh-huh.
2: And it's the place I felt safe.
3: Yeah, and you had a community.
2: Exactly. And it was juxtaposed because, like, my church was very fire and brimstone.
3: Right.
2: And sometimes we would hear sermons about the ills of homosexuality.
3: Oh, wow.
2: While the clearly gay choir director was sitting over there, my gay playing the saxophone. And everyone
3: played the sax?
2: I did.
3: Oh, my God. This church is cool.
2: We had a whole band.
3: Like, the whole band.
2: We called our band the Posse. Girl, we were with it. But it was this weird juxtaposition where you knew that queerness was in this space.
3: Mm.
2: And you knew that the queer people in the church were actually the backbone of it.
3: Uh-huh.
2: And there would be a script that we all said against homosexuality.
3: Mm.
2: But it's almost as if the church secretly loved the gay ones the most.
3: Were you conscious of that, like, as a kid? Like, were you, like, when you heard the ills of homosexuality sermon, were you conscious, like, this is about me? Or was it more like...
2: I asked the questions here. Oh, I'm kidding.
3: Sorry.
2: No, I love... Okay, cute. No, yes. Was I conscious?
3: And then, sorry, I was like, we're friends talking.
2: We are. I'm going to answer the question, and then you will.
3: Okay.
2: And for your experience. I remember my first sexual thoughts being about boys.
3: Right.
2: And I remember thinking the thoughts and then apologizing to God for them.
3: No. Yeah. Sweet kid.
2: Hey, come a long way. Look at me now.
3: No apologies now.
2: No apologies. What was your experience?
3: I don't remember like actually vocally apologizing to God, but I definitely felt guilty and was always trying to atone to God.
2: What was your atonement?
3: I'll stop.
2: I'll stop. No, one day, just give me one more.
3: Yeah, exactly. And I felt a lot of guilt there. Fortunately, we didn't. Our church was like, Protestant and very like, we're not going to take political sides or whatever. Mm-hmm. And so there wasn't a lot of like talk about the ills of homosexuality.
2: Gotcha.
3: But it was still. The unspoken is spoken.
2: You knew. Yeah. It was Texas in the 80s.
3: Yeah, exactly. Yeah. And so I was like, I'm so scared that I will be discovered or that I will be found out. And I really thought, for a long time, I thought, I'll just be, the guy that lives in a house alone.
2: Yeah. Oh, yeah. I had mapped out my life. And right. I was like, I guess I'll marry a woman, have kids, do what I got to do. At one point, some folks in the church were like, you're going to be a preacher. You know how they do. They're just like, we see it. We know.
3: Right.
2: And I was like, I guess. You're just like, okay, this is what I'm doing.
3: Yeah.
2: Right?
3: Yeah. Yeah, because you believe people when they say that. That's mm-hmm. why it's so important. Mm-hmm. Because they're saying, I see something in you.
2: Exactly.
3: I see something special in you. And it feels very gratifying.
2: Yeah.
3: But then you have to think like, What is that I want?
2: What do I want? Yeah.
3: And I was going to be a pastor too.
2: I remember this. And I remember there's a space in the book where you talk about how so much of the church that you knew, you know, on some things they were like progressive. They wanted integration. They wanted to help the poor and needy. Right. They believed in the church being, to a certain extent, a place, if not for social justice, for helping the vulnerable.
3: Yeah.
2: And being the nicest to the most vulnerable. And then there's this moment, I forget how old you are in the book, but you say, and then I realized they don't allow gay ministers.
3: Right.
2: And whoa, that kind of, was that like a, was that a reset for you and how you relate to the church?
3: Yes, it was. It was a shock, which is like,
2: which is wild.
3: The most ridiculous thing that's ever been said. Where I'm what? You don't like me? It really was like the first time I realized, like, oh, there is flaws.
2: Wow, how old were you?
3: 20.
2: Girl,
3: Sam, it's embarrassing, but it's true. It's true. And also. I think up until that time, I had really thought that gay was bad.
2: Yeah.
3: And I was really coming around to understand that who I was is who I was.
2: Mm-hmm.
3: And was made by God.
2: Exactly.
3: And so that's when I realized, like, I don't think I can be a pastor.
2: Mm-hmm.
3: And because you could have been a gay pastor in my denomination. You could have been a gay pastor. You just had to be celibate, whereas a straight pastor could get married and mm-hmm. have kids and family and stuff mm-hmm. like that. And I thought that was... you know,
2: no fun.
3: Rude, yeah. Yeah. That was not nice. Now, since then, uh-huh. my denomination has moved on and
2: Lutheran,
3: allowed...
2: right?
3: Yeah, Lutheran.
2: They're like kind of the most progressive now.
3: Yeah, and they allow openly queer pastors to marry and everything.
2: Yeah.
3: But, you know...
2: Are we going to see Pastor Jeff Hiller at some point?
3: No. The collar doesn't work on my neck.
2: If you're just now tuning in, I'm talking with Jeff Hiller. You may know him from starring as Joel in the critically acclaimed HBO series, Somebody Somewhere. He's out with a new memoir called Actress of a Certain Age, My 20-Year Trail to Overnight Success. What's so funny about all of this is, like, inherently, the very idea of church is pretty gay.
3: It's so true.
2: Let's all get together in a room and sing songs together to a guy who isn't there.
3: Yeah.
2: Gay.
3: If you wear a robe.
2: Gay.
3: Yeah, exactly.
2: Let's have like stained glass windows all over that are really colorful with like guys with abs on them. Gay.
3: I think we need some incense.
2: Gay. Church is gay.
3: Yeah, I know.
2: Church is gay.
3: I know. I always thought, even as a kid, like the part where people would speak and then immediately sing, I was always like, this is
2: gay.
3: Like a Liberace concert.
2: Like imagine...
3: candelabras.
2: Come on, exactly. Exactly. It's just gay.
3: Yeah. Well, and it's ritual and it's pageant. And that is something that we associate with, mm-hmm. with queer folks. And I love that part. And I miss
2: kind
3: that
2: of the
3: part.
2: Most fun part.
3: Yeah.
2: You miss it. What do you miss the most from church?
3: The community and the ritual and commonality, I think, of you know, we all have the same belief system.
2: Yeah. And when you're here, we help you.
3: Right.
2: There were several times in my church growing up where like somebody would come in off the street.
3: Mm.
2: You don't kick them out.
3: Right.
2: You're going to sit with them. Someone will talk to them. There was a moment in my church when I was in college age. We had these new members show up. A couple, a man and wife. He's clearly gay. He's clearly gay and married to a woman. He's already thin. But over the time he's at the church, I don't know any of this, but he starts to get thinner and thinner and thinner.
3: Oh, no.
2: And sicker and sicker and sicker. And then he dies. We have the funeral. And they tell me afterwards, because I just wasn't in the loop.
3: Right.
2: Oh, yeah, the whole time he was dying of AIDS.
3: Right.
2: And we took care of him.
3: That's beautiful.
2: And it's like, that's what the church does.
3: Yeah.
2: I miss that.
3: Yeah.
2: I miss that.
3: You know, the church now gets this, like, politically, we see the church, you know, siding with these groups of people that lead with hate.
2: Yeah. And when all the church that we know is leading with love.
3: Yes, exactly. And I really do miss that. And that compassion was considered Christian.
2: Yeah.
3: And it's not really anymore.
2: And it was considered, like, the first thing you show.
3: Yes, exactly.
2: Like you lead with that.
3: Right.
2: You know?
3: Yeah.
2: I'm very interested in how that part of you
6: all that we've just talked about has ended.

0: after her sisters died. And it's really about finding your found family, mm-hmm. which is a very queer thing.
1: Oh, yeah.
0: And
1: which is, to take you back to church, what is a church but a found family? Gay.
0: And so she finds her found family through a friendship with my character, Joel, and he awakens her ability or her gift of singing. Yeah. He makes it safe for her to sing again. Yeah. And he does that through this thing that he does called choir practice at his church, mm-hmm. which is really just a party
1: yeah.
0: where people, the outcasts, mm-hmm. can come together
1: yeah.
0: and have a party together.
1: Yeah.
0: And I mean, that's church. And
1: right.
0: And there's like, I say that in an episode, I scream, "This is church, this is church," while we're having a party. And I really do believe that firmly. And that came from me, not yeah. that came from Jeff, not yeah. not the script. I believe that firmly.
1: There's a moment in the show where your character, who's gay in the show, has to make peace with someone in their life who bars him from their children. Mm. And it felt quite beautiful. And I think about it a lot in terms of the ways a lot of queer people who leave the church consistently make peace and find ways to love people who don't always love all of them.
0: Yeah.
1: It seems pretty beautiful, but also hard.
0: Yes.
1: I'm wondering, knowing that your character has done that, have you had to do that in your own life?
0: Yeah, I have had to. There were some people who didn't take it well, mm-hmm. who I just had to sort of reconcile that was not where they were ready yet. That doesn't mean that I need to go out of my way to, I don't know, make them happy.
1: Yeah, yeah.
0: But I think, I mean, this is so hack and so cliche, but it's also a gift to yourself, right? To not be like burdened by all of that hate and mm-hmm. and despising these other folks. There's one person in particular I'm thinking of who she just really had a hard time with me coming out, and her parents, you know, were very vocally against queerness and mm-hmm. one time wrote to her and said, you know, it hurt the way you responded to me, but I understand where you were coming from. Mm-hmm. And she wrote, "No, it's different now. I have a lesbian friend."
1: Wow. Wow.
0: So, you know, everybody can grow.
1: Also, as always, the best among us are the lesbians. That is so true.
0: That is so true.
1: Always. Listeners, if you're having fun with us right now, share this episode with a friend. Someone who liked somebody somewhere. Someone who grew up a church kid. Anybody. Anybody. Someone who should just have Jeff Hiller on their radar. So help me keep this party going by sharing this episode with that friend of yours who will also love this show. All right, time now for a break. When we come back, more with actor Jeff Hiller. Stay with us. Hey, y'all, it's the Sam Sanders Show. Let's get back to my conversation with actor and comedian Jeff Hiller. You may know him for his role as Joel in the HBO series Somebody Somewhere. Jeff also just released a new memoir. It's called Actress of a Certain Age. The book is a sweet, funny, yet deep look at his long road to getting noticed in Hollywood. All right, let's get back into it. You are one of the few people, I think, who is out in Hollywood, but will also talk about faith and believing in God in Hollywood. Mm-hmm. I don't think you're the only one, but I think that a lot of folks don't talk about it as much as they might want to.
0: Yeah, it's really rare.
1: Why do you think that is?
0: Well, I think it's because a lot of churches that lead with hate have sort of
1: yeah.
0: co-opted the conversation and yeah. Have really led with banning people who are transgendered from like Earth, I think, yeah, is what they're hoping. And also, you clearly have never met anyone who is trans.
1: Yeah, and like, even if they did, they wouldn't be able to tell, probably. They wouldn't even know.
0: Exactly.
1: They wouldn't even know. You might have met it, not even know.
0: I know.

0: So I think that that's a thing. And I think it's also just, you know, it's easier storytelling to be like, church plus gay equals oppression of gay. It's much more difficult storytelling to have this nuanced approach of, you know, a rural queer person also being, finding their community in a church. It's not, you have to do a lot of backstory on that.
1: Yeah.
0: And also, you know, like, Hollywood's not like a real Christian town.
1: True.
0: You know,
2: when you were doing this work on somebody somewhere that went there, would you hear from all these queer Christians?
0: Yeah, well, a lot of my friends who I went to college with, who are pastors now, found it so refreshing, because there is so little media that paints the church in any sort of good way.
1: Yeah.
0: I mean, even the movies that do, they're often like actually like sort of weird, you know, parallels to really talk about hating.
1: Mm-hmm.
0: Like the character in the show that is a pastor, the first line she says is, "I want to get margaritas for dinner tonight." And like so many of my female pastor friends were like, "Thank you for showing a woman who's like a pastor and who's not like
1: living a life."
0: Exactly. And who's not some sort of like weirdo, not weird, that's judgmental, but like,
2: it's okay.
0: Who's super like prim and proper and everything's got to be blah, blah, blah.
1: Yeah.
0: And also how she was so compassionate, Pastor Deb. And a lot of gay people who are members of faith communities have reached out saying like, it means so much. I have like the kind of perfect amount of fame where like, I can walk down the street just fine.
1: Yeah.
0: I don't need to hire bodyguards by any means. But when I do meet someone who knows who I am,
1: it's just,
0: they are so touched. They are so moved and so happy that the show showed truth about them.
1: Exactly.
0: In a nuanced way, in a compassionate way, in a kind. And I mean, I'm not just talking about queer people or church people. I'm talking about just like Midwesterners.
1: This is the thing.
0: Yeah.
1: It's funny. I was talking with someone about, I forget which show, but they were talking about why they loved a show. And they said, "I love it because it's not just focused on rich people." It's like, oh crap. Most of the TV that we're told to watch is about rich people.
0: Yeah.
1: I'm watching Sirens right now.
0: Oh,
1: it's fun.
0: It is
1: fun. Really fun. Watch it.
0: Yeah.
1: Rich.
0: So rich.
1: So rich. And it's like, yeah, so much of media that's coming out of quote unquote Hollywood, it's only about rich people.
0: Yeah.
1: It paints politics as a binary.
0: Right.
1: You're either right or left and far apart in those divisions. And it rarely has place for the good guys on these screens to also believe in God.
0: I mean, it's like, I'm a writer too.
1: Yeah.
0: It's hard.
1: Yeah.
0: It's hard to tell stories, and it's really hard to sell stories.
1: Yeah.
0: And
1: they want the stories to be like the last story that was a hit, and it needs to, exactly. You know.
0: And I know that so many people didn't even tune into our show because we're all wearing, you know, clothes from Kohl's, bad hair, and we look a little sweaty. You know what I mean? Because we look normal. We look like normal people from the Midwest.
1: Yeah.
0: And so some people found that refreshing, but I think some people, you know, are like, I just want to see Sarah Jessica Parker in a funny hat, you know?
1: Right.
0: Which, same, you know, I want to watch that hat too. But I think that it is refreshing to see people who are middle-aged.
1: Yep.
0: Who don't look perfect, who, you know, who, my face is not symmetrical.
1: You know, the one of my ears is higher than the other.
0: Really? One of my shoulders is higher than the other. I had a fitting and the guy goes, "Oh, your shoulders." I was like, "Oh God." Anyway, yeah, we're not symmetrical, and we are not all thin and beautiful, and I think that that can be radical to just see a show where people
1: are real people.
0: Real people.
1: Real
0: you know,
1: people.
0: We have to work, and we have to you know, we can't just like get on a jet and fly to the Hamptons,
1: you know. Yeah. I think a lot about what that kind of representation would do for queer politics right now.
0: Hmm.
1: We're taping during Pride Month.
0: Yeah.
1: And the existential question of Pride Month this year is, you know, how to party when the trans community seems to be under attack.
0: Seems to be.
1: I know. Let me strike that from the record. Is. And so much of the public debate on trans rights is extremely binary.
0: Totally.
1: The people who think that trans folks should have rights are secular demons. And the people who don't think they should have rights are conservative Bible thumpers.
0: Right.
1: But in reality, not all of Christianity or any faith community is totally set one way or the other.
0: Right.
1: And in fact, as we've discussed, there are a lot of queer people and trans people who have some sort of belief in a higher power.
0: Yeah.
1: Why are those people never part of this public conversation? I do not hear trans people who live in the Midwest who believe in God given microphones.
0: I don't know, because they don't make good copy. I have no idea. I think it's probably just, you know, these are people living their lives. There's no hook. There's no like, can you believe it?
1: It's they're like, just living.
0: Oh, humans.
1: Mm-hmm. Crazy how that works. Just humans.
0: Which is why the show is sort of quietly radical, you know, because there is a character who is trans on it, played by Murray Hill beautifully, and he isn't persecuted or, you know, depressed or he's also like living his life, and he married a woman and turns out his friends don't really like the woman he married. And and these are normal people things. It's not just trans stories about
1: conflict or suffering.
0: Yeah, exactly. Which is radical in its own way.
1: Mm-hmm.
0: And, you know, for so many years, trans people were just a joke. And I mean, this is like very recent. Mm-hmm. Very, very, very recent. And so I just saw this great documentary. It's from the same director of Disclosure. And it's about the first, and I can't think of the name and I'm sorry, but it's about the first openly trans lawyer who argued a case before the Supreme Court.
1: Oh, this is recent, right?
0: Yeah, very
1: recent. Chase Strangio.
0: Yes, exactly.
1: Yes. So the doc is called Heightened Scrutiny. The lawyer is Chase Strangio.
0: Right. And so I just saw the documentary at Newfest, and they did a talk back, and they said that the reason there is so much backlash right now is because there were strides that were made so quickly, which is not to say that we shouldn't have made quick strides.
1: Y'all went too fast. Y'all gaze flew too close to the effing
0: fault.
1: Sun.
0: It was your fault.
1: Slow down.
0: But I think that that is why there is so much backlash right now, is because, and also it's like what you said, all of the discourse is binary.
1: Mm-hmm.
0: And so like the one binary that we're taught from, you know, being babies,
1: boy,
0: like
1: girl.
0: The first thing is,
1: boy, girl.
0: Yeah, is it a boy or is it a girl?
1: Yeah.
0: So, you know, non-binary people are just like boggling their minds.
1: Oh yeah.
0: You just choose one.
1: Yeah. I think of the world that you and I grew up in. I'm 40. When I was a kid, you'd still hear the F slur on the playground.
0: Oh, constantly, every day. Constantly, every day,
1: and
0: multiple times.
1: Right.
0: A day.
1: Fast forward to now, half of my gay friends are divorced. Wow. Wow.
0: What a beautiful way to show progress. I pay alimony.
1: Yo, and they be paying alimony. Also, every gay couple in LA that gets divorced has the most obscenely intricate dog custody.
0: Oh, if my husband and I ever divorced, I am definitely one of those gay people who's like, my babies. My sweet, sweet babies. I am 100% that person. So I really cannot throw any stones to that glass house.
1: All right, if you're just now joining me, I'm here with Jeff Hiller. He's out now with a new memoir. It's all about his long road to getting noticed in Hollywood. It's called Actress of a Certain Age, My 20-Year Trail to Overnight Success. If you were to make a show or a movie right now that would do for women's rights and the conversation around that, what Murphy Brown did, what might do for gay men on screen, what Will and Grace did, if you had to write a show or movie that would do a similar kind of eye-opening for most of America about queer people, what is the elevator pitch for that show?
0: God. Well, if I knew this, I'd be making $1 million.
2: You wouldn't be here if you knew that.
0: I mean, I think the big

0: thing is showing humanity of queer people. Mm-hmm. Because I think that the reason that Will and Grace was so powerful, I think Will and Grace, there's a direct line from Will and Grace to gay marriage.
1: Oh yeah, because Biden was like, I loved Will and Grace. And Biden pushed Obama to gay marriage.
0: Yeah, exactly. Mm-hmm. Because I think a lot of people didn't know anybody who was gay.
1: Yes.
0: And then they were like, yes. Oh, Will. I know Will.
1: And I like
0: Jack's a bit too much, but I like Will. but it helped, you know?
1: Yes.
0: And I know that there's probably criticism of Will and Grace that's warranted.
1: Yeah, yeah, yeah. Yeah.
0: But I think the big thing about it was that it humanized two openly gay men.
1: Mm-hmm.
0: Now, one of them was played by a straight person and one of them was played by a closeted gay person at the time. But I will say that it really, really pushed the needle.
1: Yeah.
0: And so I think that that's really the key is...
1: Mm-hmm.
0: Is and I think somebody somewhere, you know, it doesn't get the numbers that Will and Grace did by any means, but
1: it's a different time.
0: It is a different time. But I think that there have been a lot of people, like when we went back to Kansas, people who watched the show because they just knew Bridget from high school.
1: Yeah.
0: Fell in love with Murray Hill and had never met a trans person before.
1: Yeah.
0: And did they say some things that were maybe not appropriate?
1: Yeah.
0: Yes. But
1: know the language, yeah.
0: But also it was coming from a place of openness and compassion. And so you were able to, you know, deal with that. But that was the key, was meeting people. You know, that's why in the 70s they were like, come out wherever you are, because they needed to...
1: You gotta be seen.
0: Your neighbors, your friends,
1: they're
0: queer too.
1: I want to ask...
0: I'm sorry, I got Invisalign, and I feel like I'm very... And it's not even for a cosmetic reason. It's just that my mouth, I have such a bad bite that it was causing my gums to recede.
1: Oh no, girl.
0: I know. I'm eating myself alive.
1: How
0: but
1: long
0: don't I look gorgeous?
1: You look gorgeous. How long are you in this hell of Invisalign?
0: 24 weeks.
1: All right. That's not too bad.
0: Yeah, but I'm in week one. 6 months. It's okay.
1: Okay.
0: I'm on track to take them off the week of my 50th birthday.
1: Look at that.
0: So then I'll be in my 50s sleeping with a retainer at night.
1: So be it. So be it. What is your wish for 50 for yourself?
0: Oh, just to keep growing. When I turned 40, I had like a full on midlife crisis.
1: Thank
0: I
1: you.
0: Talk about
1: Me
0: it in
1: too,
0: the group.
1: Girl.
0: Because I
1: Aren't
0: thought my
1: great?
0: Life would be so different.
1: Yeah.
0: I thought I would. Yeah. I like 40 felt so... middle age.
1: Yes.
0: I felt like I should be further along. I felt like I should...
1: Because
0: I was like temping and teaching improv. And
1: and then you were teaching like, improv and then your improv students were making it.
0: Yeah, that was rough too. That was rough too.
1: Which of the Broad City folks was it?
0: Abby Jacobson. Yeah.
1: You taught her.
0: Uh-huh.
1: And then she's on Broad City while you're still temping?
0: Uh-huh. Yeah, but then she did let me be on Broad City, which I thought was nice. And I didn't even have to audition, so that was very nice.
1: Okay.
0: Yeah, and with Abby, it was like, I just really liked her, so it was
1: She's great.
0: There were people that I won't mention that made it, that I was like, are you kidding me? but yeah, I did go kind of crazy. And and I kind of thought like, oh, there's no more, like, this is it. This is just what my life is going to be. And that's dumb. That was a dumb thought.
1: Yes.
0: I don't want to talk bad about myself, but that particular thought was dumb.
1: Yeah.
0: Because you can continue to grow. You continue to, like, if you want to start a new career at 60, start a new career at 60.
1: Yeah.
0: Like, who cares?
1: And if you want to stay in your career track and you haven't made it yet, you can stick with it. That's the story of you. You stuck with it for a long time before it happened.
0: I know. I remember that movie, that Ira Glass produced, the Mike Birbiglia movie.
1: Oh, yeah, I haven't seen it.
0: It was about these improvisers who were all, like, trying to get on SNL, or, you know, like, a fake SNL.
1: Mm-hmm.
0: And one of them was, like, turning 40, and the whole point of the movie was, like, you need to give up.
1: Oh.
0: And I watched that movie, like, on the eve of my 40th birthday, and I was like, oh, my God.
1: Mike Birbiglia, if you're listening, and I know that he likes public radio, you owe Jeff Hiller a call.
0: I like Mike Birbiglia a lot, but that movie did send me into a tailspin. I mean, and I suppose I think a lot of my friends did give up, and it was the right choice for them.
1: How did you know to not give up?
0: It took me so long to come out of the closet as wanting to be an actor. It was very similar to coming out as gay, where it was like,
1: wow,
0: I don't want to admit this. I'm embarrassed about this. Mm-hmm. This is something that I feel shame about even.
2: Wow.
0: Because I felt like I would say it and people would be like, you think you can be an actor? You are dumb. Mm. And, you know.
1: Why do you think they would say that?
0: Because I'm like, you know, I look like this and I'm obviously gay and I'm tall but girly, which is like a weird juxtaposition that people have a really hard time like reconciling. And I'm, you know, it's not like you can be like, oh, you're like that person.
1: You're like you.
0: Right. Yeah.
1: You're like you. Yeah.
0: Exactly. Exactly. Uh-huh. And people would be right to think that because it has been a really hard time to sort of define what could hire this thing, you know? It was not easy. And I'm, you know, now that the show is over, it's continuing to not be easy. Oh. So I was embarrassed to admit that. Mm. And it took me a long time to do it. But once I did it, mm-hmm. once I made that and mm-hmm. I put myself out there, I was like, now I'm determined to prove them wrong.
2: Hell yeah.
0: And also, I just love it. I love it way more than anything else. It's the only job I'm good at. And I'm actually really good at it. Like, if you hire me to be a guest star, you're lucky.
2: Baby.
1: Yeah.
0: I show up. I do not complain. I will wear anything. you know, you tell me you don't want me to have eyebrows. I won't have eyebrows. I am fine with it. I also know my lines and I can take nothing and make it a little funny. Mm-hmm. So,
1: And you also, didn't you do a one-man show at some point?
0: Yeah, I did.
1: Anyone who can do a one-man show can do anything. I think it's the hardest thing to do ever.
0: Well, I've done several that I've written, and then I did one that someone else wrote that I just performed, mm-hmm. that Drew Droege wrote, called Bright Colors and Bold Patterns, which is a really great play. Mm-hmm. It's kind of nice, though, because you don't have to wait for anybody else to talk. And sometimes, like, when I'm doing my own material, mm-hmm. I know it on sort of a base level enough that I know I can sort of fake it, and I'm like, I'm the writer. Who cares if I mess it up a little bit?
2: Yeah.
0: But when I was doing his show, you know, it had several beats that you mm-hmm. needed to hit. The night that RuPaul came to see the show, I heard that iconic laugh that you always hear on the bumpers.
1: Wait, you heard him in the audience?
0: Yes.
2: That's amazing.
0: And I was like, oh. And I like went up and uh-huh. started, I like skipped a whole two pages of dialogue that you needed for exposition.
1: Yeah.
0: And because it was just me and I didn't have to rope anyone else into it.
1: You just went back.
0: I was able to wrap myself around it and get it back in. So in a way that would if I had skipped two pages of dialogue and had three other people on stage, we would have had to really work hard to get back to it.
2: Yeah. Yeah. Yeah. I love it.
1: Listeners, if you're anything like me, a lot of times you want more once the episode is over. Once the TV show is over, once the movie is over, once the podcast is over, you want a little bit more, don't you? Well, listen, every week for this show, I provide something more. I write a newsletter, and if you sign up for it, you can get some extra behind-the-scenes stuff from our tapings. I'll let you know what I'm watching and reading and listening to, and we'll have a whole lot more. You can sign up for it at kcrw.com/Sam Sanders. All right, with that, time for a break. When we come back, more with Jeff Hiller. We're discussing his new memoir. It is called Actress of a Certain Age, My 20-Year Trail to Overnight Success. All right, hey, y'all, it's the Sam Sanders Show. Let's get back to my conversation with actor and comedian Jeff Hiller. We're talking about the decades-long journey Jeff took to get his big break in Hollywood. That big break was in the HBO show Somebody Somewhere. Jeff played Joel on the show, a character who was not only queer, but also a faithful Christian. Very similar to Jeff in real life. Jeff Hiller talks about this and so much more in his new memoir. It's called Actress of a Certain Age, My 20-Year Trail to Overnight Success. Let's get back into it.
2: You talk about how 40 was kind of like a midlife crisis.
0: Absolutely.
2: But on the eve of 50,
0: yeah.
2: What do you most wish for yourself?
0: Well, I said I want to grow. And yes. I mean that like, I don't just mean like I want to grow and like get a bigger part on TV. Yeah. Like, I mean, I would love that. but I want to grow also like in my personal life too. Mm. I want to be like, I don't ever want to be that person who's like, I hate young people who are bringing up new ideas and all that sort of thing. I don't want to be that person who's like so afraid of change.
1: You want to stay curious.
0: Yes.
1: that.
0: I want to stay curious. That's the perfect way to say it.
2: Yeah. I think for me, with 40, I think I had these two epiphanies. Like, we're taught culturally that, like, all of the quick and fast, forward and upward movement is going to happen in our 20s and 30s.
0: Right.
2: So if you don't get where you're going by then, you might not ever get it.
0: Yes.
2: And so you spend your 20s and 30s.
0: There's no top frenetic 40 comics under 40.
2: Exactly. Exactly. So I spent my 20s and 30s really scrambling, really running fast and really on edge the whole time. And then the closer I got to 40, the more I was almost angry with that version of myself for how chaotic they were.
0: Mm.
2: But I think the work of 40 was saying, you still love that version of you.
0: Mm-hmm.
2: And in fact, that version of you got you here.
0: Yeah.
2: And your life, as you know, it wouldn't have happened without that version of you. So, like, love every version of you. And then two, all right, you're 40 now. You got the wiggles out. You got the wiggles out and just, like, freaking lock in.
0: Yeah.
2: You know? And so 40 has been very much like, let's lock in. And not lock in the girl boss, late stage capitalist version of, like, how do I optimize everything?
0: Right.
2: But how do I get really intentional about what I want, who I want to be around for it?
0: Yeah.
2: And how I want to feel as I get there.
0: Yeah. Yeah.
2: So that feels good.
0: Yeah.
2: But yeah, it is, I don't know where I'm going with this. I've just told you everything, but anywho.
0: I love it. I'm like, oh yeah, I should be doing that. Because, like, when you said about, like, loving every part of yourself, it is so important.
2: It is, especially for queer people.
0: Yes.
2: Because I can look back at myself and see the close to quarter century I spent trying so hard to not let anyone know that I was gay, when in fact everyone knew.
0: Mm.
2: And part of me wants to get mad at that Sam.
0: Mm.
2: But when I'm nice to that Sam, I say, girl, you did what you thought you had to do. You tried your best.
0: That's how I felt writing the book too. Like, I was embarrassed to write about I wrote a chapter about bullying.
2: Yeah.
0: And I was so embarrassed to write about it because I was like, I was kind of embarrassed to admit that people hated my guts. But I really was embarrassed to put in the pictures of myself at that age.
2: Yes.
0: Because it is such a physically ugly age.
2: Oh. It is. For everybody.
0: Right. And I mean, like,
2: except the ones that are really hot in high school, guy.
0: Yeah, exactly.
2: I don't hate you.
0: I know.
2: But
0: exactly.
2: You don't know how good you
0: have
2: it.
0: What growth do you have? but it was really, it was cathartic to put the photo in because it was like, I love this little kid who's chubby and whose mom gave him a perm. And who is, you know, pitiful and trying.
2: That part.
0: Yeah.
2: Every version of ourselves was trying very hard to love us in the best way they knew how to love.
0: Exactly.
2: And I say the same thing when I think about the church that I grew up in. We were there. We were talking about this earlier. It's like they were actually loving us the best way they knew how.
0: Right. And if you're going to extend compassion to them in that sense, why wouldn't you extend compassion to yourself in that sense?
2: That.
0: Yeah.
2: We're not going to charge y'all for this therapy session. But we could.
0: Read my book.
2: Speaking of the book, that's a nice segue. I love that this memoir is the story of your life, but it is also a love letter to celebrity memoirs.
0: Yeah, because I read a lot of them.
2: Okay. What do you think explains your obsession with celebrity memoirs?
0: Oh, because I wanted to be a celebrity. And so I thought maybe if I read this, it'll tell me how.
2: Uh-huh.
0: Also, I think I like hearing people's stories.
2: Yeah. I love that all of the chapters of your book are named after some of these memoirs.
0: Mm-hmm.
2: So there's Are You There, Vodka? It's Me, Chelsea. The
0: great
2: Chelsea
0: one.
2: Handler one. Great one. The House of Hidden Meanings from RuPaul.
0: Also great. Can't wait for the next volume.
2: Mm-hmm. Little Girl Lost from Drew Barrymore. That's a great name.
0: Did you ever read that? That's what, like, from the 80s. Like, she wrote it when she was like 14.
2: The fact that she still has any semblance of sense after all she's been through.
0: I know.
2: Finding Me from Viola Davis.
0: Such a good one. It's hard sometimes.
2: Yeah. Well, she went through it.
0: Yeah.
2: She went through
0: it. But she also made such a great point about how she went to Juilliard and how she had to like learn Molière and Shakespeare.
2: Yeah.
0: And she was like, why are these the classics?
2: Exactly.
0: And I was like, that's so
2: true. Yeah. Did you see her? There was this viral clip of her when she was on Sam Fragoso's show recently, where she's like, Sam Fragoso hosts this podcast called Talk Easy, long form interview.
0: Yeah.
2: But she's talking to him about the training in acting, Juilliard. she says how just the definition of the classics meant that the work was twice as hard for the black actors because they were expected to be good at the white classics.
0: Right.
2: But also know how to do the black roles because they were going to get mostly black roles when they got out.
0: Right.
2: So they had to work double hard.
0: Exactly.
2: Whereas the white kids just had to be good at the white classics.
0: Exactly. Yeah. Completely.
2: Right.
0: I 100% agree with her.
2: I wonder if it's, is it a similar thing for queers in the creative arts, in acting?
0: Yeah. Well, and I think it's also for like queer writers and things like, it's like because we come from this patriarchal white supremacy society, like the books that are considered classics are all written by white men. The movies are all directed by white men, are written by white men. You know, like, because I talk about that in the book too, about like being at the Upright Citizens Brigade, and I really felt like I needed to suppress my unique voice and speak to the voice
2: that.
0: The sort of mainstream underground comedy voice.
2: Yeah.
0: Like I one time got a note that I shouldn't reference Wicked because it was too obscure in the same show that had a running scene about the Legend of Zelda video game. Which is not considered obscure in that particular environment. And that's just about who defines history, who defines the classics.
2: It's,
0: like women are expected to go along with male-led films.
2: Oh, yeah.
0: Whereas no man will ever identify with a woman in the lead role. And it's ridiculous. And I think that's, I think then that also stigmatizes queer stories and stories from people of color and stories from, that women.
2: Well, and then there's just this like whiplash of like what Hollywood wants.
0: Yeah.
2: 4 years ago, it was DEI to the sky, baby.
0: And now it's...
2: And now...
0: It's rich white ladies. Which, by the way, I'd love to be in one of those miniseries where people get murdered.
2: I call them all Nicole Kidman shows.
0: Yes.
2: There's a white woman in danger. She's rich and she has caused the danger.
0: And she's wearing a wig.
2: Of all of the chapters in your book that are named after celebrity memoirs, which of those celebrities would you most want to make a project with and why?
0: Oh. Well, I Rachel Dratch and Amy Poehler are both in there.
2: Oh.
0: I would love to work with them. I would love to make like a capital C comedy with Dratch. I did Shakespeare in the Park with Rachel Dratch.
2: Whoa.
0: And
2: that sounds amazing.
0: So fun.
2: Yeah.
0: And we became friends because we didn't come on until page 52. And so we had a little book club where we read books and talked about them backstage.
2: That's so cute. What was y'all's favorite book club book, if you can remember?
0: Well, we only read two. One was called Night Listener and one was The Astronaut Wife's Club.
2: Okay.
0: They were both good.
2: We love.
0: Yeah.
2: We love. Oh my goodness. Speaking of projects to make, I've read that you want to make a TV show for yourself. What's that show?
0: Well, I have a couple different pitches that are going out.
2: Okay. Mike Birbiglia, are you listening?
0: I have one about being a social worker and one about what it would be like to, because when my mom died, it was sad.
2: Yeah.
0: But there was this tiny part of me that was like, oh, I can say anything on TV now and it won't be weird.
2: She's not listening anymore.
0: Yeah, exactly. She won't be like, Jeff, why did you say that? And so I had this, I have this show in my mind that I think it would be really fun if it was when his mother died, he finally comes out of the closet.
2: Yes.
0: But at 50 years old.
2: Yes.
0: Also, wouldn't it be a fun show, an old twink? You know, somebody who was like hot only because they were young, but then they accidentally got old. Wouldn't that be a good show?
2: Let's do it.
0: I think there is something about youth that is so worshipped that like you don't even really have to be actually physically attractive. You can just be young.
2: Just be young.
0: And be appreciated.
2: Speaking of things that are true.
0: Yes.
2: This book and everything in it. The memoir is called Actress of a Certain Age, My 20-Year Trail to Overnight Success. Jeff Hiller, it was a joy to read it. And an even bigger joy to talk to you about it.
0: Thank you for having me. This was so fun.
2: This was delightful. Thank you for what you do and the good energy you put out into the world. I appreciate you.
0: Oh, that's nice.
2: Yeah. Had a good gay old time. Happy Pride.
0: Happy Pride.
2: This show is a co-production between Sam Sanders Productions and KCRW. We are distributed nationally by PRX. Our showrunner is Tyler Green, and our senior producer is Bennett Purser. Phil Richards is our technical director. Andrea Dominic is our digital editor. Alicia Baitu composed our theme music. And together, Arnie Seipel and I, co-executive produced this show. All right, if you like what you've heard today, you can find all my interviews on your favorite podcast app, on YouTube, and at kcrw.com/Sam Sanders. 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
1: Hi, I'm Dave Duncan with Spark Studio Salem Makerspace, also host of Northwest Tech Show here on the radio station. And just letting you know that Salem has a makerspace. It's at 2915 22nd Street. And we play with laser cutting, 3D printing, a little bit of woodworking and metal. And we have some great free meetings, monthly at least, for Fiber Arts for Good, making warmth materials for the homeless. We have retro computers, doing a bring back the Commodore 64, etc. We have 3D printing night, which is wonderful for learning how to do 3D design and for the group to work on specific problems. So check out that and more at sparkstudiosalem.com/events. And you're listening to Northwest Tech Show on KMUZ. I'm Dave Duncan, and this is the show where we talk about tech and how better understanding can lead to better outcomes at home, at work, and in our civic engagement. We're going to start things off, as we like to do, with a Creative Commons clip from the good folks at twit.tv.
2: So way down at the end of Anthropic's May 28th announcement last Thursday, which announced their Opus 4.8 update, replacing their previous 4.7 Opus, under the innocuous heading, "What's Next?" They wrote, "Users will find Opus 4.8 to be a modest but tangible improvement on its predecessor. There's still more to be done. We're working on developing and releasing models that provide many of the same capabilities as Opus at a lower cost. Not only that, but we plan to release a new class of model with even higher intelligence than Opus. As part of Project Glasswing, a small number of organizations are currently using Claude Mythos Preview for cybersecurity work. Models of this capability level require stronger cyber safeguards before they can be generally released. We're making swift progress on developing these safeguards and expect to be able to bring Mythos class models to all our customers in the coming weeks." Okay, so we have no date certain, and Anthropic is not elaborating on what the use of these new Mythos class models will cost relative to Opus. But given all of the apparently well-deserved attention that Mythos has generated, and you know, it's probably difficult to overstate the demand Mythos's release will likely create among companies whose current software offerings may be vulnerable to attack and who have not yet employed, you know, and or enjoyed access to Mythos or Daybreak or codename M-Dash. And there's a general sense also that's developing that maybe Mythos is less special than, you know, Anthropic has led the world to believe. You know, they got out there ahead of the pack. We know that the guys at Aisle, A-I-S-L-E, were annoyed because, you know, they've made their business AI-based vulnerability remediation or discovery and remediation. So this brings us to Daniel Stenberg and Curl. We have an update from him. Recall that he went through a grumpy phase induced by the overwhelming amount of AI slop vulnerability reports that he'd been receiving, where, you know, he, among other things, terminated the bug bounty. And that was a relief that when he removed the promise of paying for a vulnerability report, suddenly there was no incentive for all of the annoying weenies and, you know, leveraging some random AI that were just flooding him with bogus reports. So suddenly the volume dropped, but the quality skyrocketed, which was a good thing. Okay, then more recently, ever since Anthropic's announcement of Mythos in April, the entire software security industry has been seeing evidence that Mythos, while it was certainly great marketing on Anthropic's part, was also at least more than that. You know, some sort of a step forward. We're now getting a sense that it's less exclusively Mythos and more generally the overall advancing quality of AI that is the bigger story here. Last week, we examined the impact that Mythos specifically had on Mozilla's Firefox after they, in their own words, recovered from their vertigo of from being hit with 271 vulnerabilities in code that they believed had none. So what's new with Curl's author and maintainer, Dan Stenberg? Last week, Daniel posted the following to his LinkedIn account. He said, "Not even halfway through this Curl release cycle, we're already at 11 confirmed vulnerabilities, and there are three left in the queue to assess, and new reports keep arriving at a pace of more than one per day." He said, 11 CVEs announced in a single release is our record from 2016 after the first ever security audit. And that was done manually back in 2016 by the company Cure 53. He says, this is the most intense period in Curl that I can remember ever being through. And again, 11 was the record in 2016. He's got 11 confirmed, three in the hopper, a new one arriving, more than one arriving every day. And he's only halfway through this release cycle. So following this posting, Daniel added the following to his own thread. He posted under that to his own thread. And I wanted to share also there what he wrote. He said, the simple reason is, colon, the AI-powered tools are this good now, and people use these tools against Curl's source code. They find lots of new problems no one detected before, and none of these new ones used Mythos. Focusing on Mythos is a distraction. There are plenty of good models, and people who can figure out how to get those models and tools to find things. Okay, so two things worth noting here. First, we know Mythos is good. It is a real deal, but it's also clear that Mythos is by no means the only game in town. Based upon what Microsoft has shared about codename M-Dash, my take is it sounds as if it might be another significant leap ahead of everyone else and where everybody else is, but it's still proprietary to Microsoft. The second observation is what most interests me. Daniel wrote, the AI-powered tools are this good now, and people use these tools against Curl source code. They find lots of new problems no one detected before. Okay, so the first thing is that, just as Mozilla reported, AI is now discovering true vulnerabilities that are previously eluded humans. We know that while Curl has had its share of troubles through the years, it has also been deeply scrutinized across, well, 2016 was a big audit by Cure 53. So it's been around for a long time, you know, just as has Firefox. But the second and most important thing to appreciate, which is also what Mozilla said last week, is that the problems are not infinite. There is some finite count of them, and everybody who's working on this now, everybody who's no longer getting any sleep and you know, has doubled their consumption of coffee, is working toward bringing this back down to zero, where everyone thought it was a couple months ago. Daniel is now diligently doing the same thing. Those 11 CVEs he already has are resolved. They are fixed. Curl no longer contains them. So he will be approaching a time when no one is able to find anything else wrong. And Curl, like the rest of the industry software, which has gone through by that time in the future, the AI ringer, will be demonstrably more correct and secure. And that's just all for the good. One last little note of happy news on the open source front. IBM, along with Red Hat, just announced something that they call Project Lightwell, which is a joint commitment on their parts to spend, and as I did remember right at the top of the show, $5 billion to help find and fix vulnerabilities in open source software. software packages. One of the concerns has been, hey, that's great. Everybody's got all these expensive models, and commercial enterprises can afford to use them. You know, Palo Alto Networks can pay $10 million in Mythos tokens in order to fix their problems. But what about open source? We're the volunteer guys. How do we get our stuff fixed? So IBM and Red Hat to the rescue. They plan to deploy, they said, more than 20,000 engineers globally with AI tools as part of this new project. Their initial focus will be the Maven and Java ecosystem. So that's all going to get cleaned up. Then they're going to expand it to PyPI, NPM, Go, and others. So it appears that the open source world will have some angels to help foot the AI bill to clean up its latent vulnerabilities as well. And that is really great news. So thank you, IBM and Red Hat. Yay.
1: 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I'm Dave Duncan, and that was a Creative Commons clip from the good folks at twit.tv. That was Security Now 1081 from June 2nd, 2026. So just an update on, you know, we've been talking a lot about the Mythos rollout that's been so good at autonomously finding and coming up with exploits for various packages, various software packages that have fed their source code. And they're going, you know, they're talking about, it's going to be released shortly. It's been in early release, so-called Project Glasswing, where they sent it out to various entities and companies that had a large install base of important software so that they would get a jump start on finding the problems and fixing them that Mythos was capable of finding before it was released to the general public and everyone started pounding on those errors. So they had said, you know, many commentators had said that state-of-the-art in LLMs, simulated intelligence, as I like to call it, but it's been generally been called AI. And, you know, that its abilities in general would be only getting better, you know, across the board, and that other packages would start to be able to do some of the things that they had found that Mythos could do, which was autonomously find and string together multiple flaws into an attack that actually does something interesting slash dangerous. So yeah, more have been coming out. Curl, which is a command line tool for downloading web pages, is kind of a mainstay of Linux, Unix use. And it was thought to be pretty well debugged. A lot of people had looked at it and been pounding on it, and been independent developer had been very carefully, you know, closing all the holes as they were discovered. And, you know, the most in a release cycle that had ever been found, I think, was 11. And halfway through the current release cycle, using AI, 11 flaws, serious flaws had been found already, and another 11 were found and fixed, and another 3 were in development for fixes. So, it just takes using good models against open source code to find these flaws and hopefully seal them in advance. And the real good news here is that ultimately these problems are not infinite. So as we apply relatively strong models to, you know, find problems in them, and they do, it does not seem at this point that different models will suddenly find, you know, a whole new raft of flaws, that we're actually kind of scraping the bottom of the barrel, it seems, of what flaws are there. So this is good news for defenders, because it's finally possible to economically turn out code that doesn't have significant flaws in it. That's not a guarantee. It's not going to be all the time, but we are going to return to at least as good as we were, I think, when, you know, relatively few flaws were out in the public. It's just a matter of, you know, we will automatically find the ones that are there. Because, you know, for quite a while, and I really bash on Microsoft for this, it seems like a lot of companies had simply given up

0: upon testing their software and just depended on the lack of liability and end users to complain about stuff, you know, as a way to find problems and then fix them rather than try to fix them before they go out the door. And now we have a new cheap way of testing for problems before things go out the door. And I think that will get used. And so we're going to have a big upsurge in software quality, even though we have a short-term problem with AI bashing on stuff that has not been tested with AI by the developers. So I guess we'll find out. But it will soon become just kind of the cost of doing business. And I think this is also a really good step towards restoring something like software liability. Because for a long time, the you know, the conceit was just like, well, software is too hard to get right, and so we're not going to hold anyone accountable for turning out good software. And now, at the very least, perhaps, you know, we'll have, like, you know, the insurance companies and such saying, you know, hey, now that there's a way to do this, you can just, you know, test the software before it goes out. And if you're not doing that, then we're not going to pay off on claims, I think is how this will go down. That'll be a requirement of keeping your insurance. Also, as one of the, it wasn't in this clip, but in another clip, one of the Steve's listeners said, you know, hey, it'll probably be the case that, you know, I could see that you would have, like, kind of like UL Labs certifies electronics for not, you know, shorting out on a dime, being relatively safe. We may have that for software as well. So there might be a brand slash marketing component to accountability at the very least, which will say, you know, hey, I'm not going to buy software that hasn't had rudimentary tests done and signed off. So that could be an improvement until we get software liability. And it was really good to see to this end that IBM and Red Hat were committed hugely economically in fixing open source that all these huge economic giants depend on that wasn't getting any money. You know, people would develop free software and it would get used in businesses and relied on, and yet, you know, it's one guy in a log cabin supporting the product, and, you know, he can't fix all the bugs that LLMs are finding. So they're committing, IBM and Red Hat were committing a large number of funds in what they're calling Project Lightwell to send 20,000 engineers armed with AI after some of these, you know, important projects starting from the top. So Java, Maven ecosystem, Python, NPM, Go, and on and on. So a prioritized list of the things that are the most relied upon getting fixed first. All right. And with that, let's move on to the next Creative Commons clip.
1: For a long time, we've been saying, predicting, it was a prediction, but not like any great stretch of imagination, that the bad guys would be using AI just like the good guys are. And right. In fact, the reason that Anthropic did its sort of semi-controversial Claude Mythos preview, limited, you know, strictly limited release, was that their feeling was it was enough of an advance that if the bad guys got a hold of it, then there wouldn't be time for the good guys to fix their broken code. So it turns out that there's a red team operating at Anthropic, which has for the last year, from March 2025 to March 2026, been cataloging the abusers' use of their AI, various versions of Claude, through the last year. And they've mapped it on to something we've never talked about before, which is the MITRE attack taxonomy. It's spelled ATT&CK, because I guess you're going to have to be a hacker. And what they found is really interesting and just as worrisome as you could possibly imagine.

0: I mean, like, you know, I'm not one to declare that the sky is falling, but it occurred to me. So we got Security Now episode 1082 for this June 9th, titled The Malicious Use of AI, where we're going to, by the end of the podcast, have a bracing understanding of, like, the bad guys are not sitting around. They're not waiting. They're on this fast. And what an AI-enabled attack, like well-orchestrated malicious campaign can do is truly bone-chilling. So, I just hope that everybody who's got some jewels they need to protect are on the ball here and using all of the most state-of-the-art available tools. And one just dropped, like, what, an hour ago? A new update.
1: Fable just came out. Yeah, this is reputedly kind of a simpler, stripped-down mythos. And at the same time, apparently, Anthropic turned on, because Anthony tried to put your show notes into the previous version, 4.8, and then they have turned on some sort of gate that says, here, let me read you the actual text.
0: I actually saw that.
1: Did you see that?
0: Yeah. And there was a slide switch where it would fall back to a less potent model if it thinks that you're asking for things that it's not sure it wants to give you.
1: It says it won't work on cybersecurity stuff. Oh. And it's apparently your show notes are too dangerous. Opus 4.8, it said chat's paused. Opus 4.8 has safety measures that flag messages on most cybersecurity or biology topics.
0: Wait,
1: they may 4.8? Flag safe, normal content as well. These measures let us bring you Mythos level capability in other areas sooner.
0: So interesting. So because they're having a problem filtering, they did a crude filter. That is to say, you know, it's difficult. Like, a perfect example is my show note. There's nothing, you know, malicious in our show notes, except we're talking about malicious things. I mean, we're talking about cybersecurity stuff. And so the idea is, like, that's just, since they don't know that they can slice it correctly, they're just completely blacking it out. Nothing to do with cybersecurity, nothing to do with biology, because we don't yet know how to differentiate enough to give you access to that.
1: Now, I have just fed your show notes to the new model, which just came out this morning, called Fable. And Fable is kind of like Mythos, right? And it has no trouble, no trouble at all going through your show notes. No complaints whatsoever. So something's up. I did, in fact, and I think you saw it earlier on MacBreak Weekly, run some of my old Claude-generated code through Mythos saying, find some security flaws. And it did. And it did a nice job. Stuff that it had previously audited and found flawless.
0: So, saw no problems with.
1: Yeah. So I was very impressed, not merely with how quickly it worked and how well it did, but I was actually very impressed with the verbiage it used. It seemed quite impressive. And it's much faster. It whipped through a large number of files, both in Rust and Python and Go, and found flaws.
0: Now, we know from the announcement that it uses it's twice the token consumption rate as Opus, right? Fable does.
1: Yes, they say this right on the front.
0: And so it's twice as expensive, essentially. Now, I've got the $20 a month plan, and I'm never hitting a ceiling because I'm not real. Well, I have to say, though, that the only time I saw the thermometer, like, start going up was when I gave it more of an agentic-y kind of thing to do, where it sat and churned for a while. And I thought, ooh, I wonder how expensive that was. And I went over to check my account. It's like, oh, look, I just used up 20% of something. Whereas normally it just doesn't even get off the ground for the little simple things I'm asking.
1: So it was able to find these. I feel like this, it just feels a little smarter, a little quicker, a little more effective. I was quite impressed. This is all
0: I'm just
1: code.
0: Stunned by this pace, Leo. I mean,
1: they just released 4.8 like 3 weeks ago.
0: It's breathtaking.
1: It's crazy. Well, so I don't know if this is Mythos, but in a way, something Mythos-like has arrived already, which means I think you should start looking for tomorrow.
0: Time to start running your code through Fable.
1: Yep. I did have it fix everything it found, by the way.
2: 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I'm David Duncan, and that was a Creative Commons clip from the good folks at twit.tv. That was Security Now 1082 from June 9th, 2026, talking about red teaming. So red team, blue team is kind of a like computer war games kind of reference. So the red team simulates attacks, and the blue team is on the defense, and usually deployed by the same organization just to see how their systems hold up to attacks. In this case, Anthropic, which does Mythos and Claude, had been doing red team exercises for a year, studying the logs of the uses that people had been putting their various models to and trying to detect misuses so that they could better make guardrails against future ones. Now, Fable just came out, and that is a stripped down version of Mythos, the one that they were throwing so much of, fairly justified, it sounds, scare noise about, that it was so good at finding bugs that they needed to secretly release it to the government and large companies in advance so that they could use it to find flaws in their software and patch them before Mythos hit general release. And now Fable is out. That is, you know, kind of a version of it's you know, in the same magnitude as Mythos, if nothing else. And, you know, and they put in some guardrails, supposedly, not to work on cybersecurity or biology questions, you know, in terms of, you know, making agents of destruction, you know, new viruses or et cetera with genetic engineering that are possible. So we've talked in the past about how these artificial guardrails are somewhat problematic because you have this, you know, exponential growth of what the LLM models can do, you know, as they get more sophisticated, whereas the guardrails have tended to be more one-dimensional. So one's going up exponentially and the other one's going up linearly, and it cannot keep up. So we'll see how subject to being tricked the newer versions. Maybe they've outgrown that, but there was for a long time, you know, the joke was, you know, hey, you know, tell me how to make a bomb or something. Says, oh, I can't do that. I can't do that. It's like, okay, well, I'm a script writer, and this is one character explaining how to make a bomb to another character. And now all of a sudden that change of context was enough to fool the model into thinking that this was nothing related with that. It's not telling you how to make a bomb. It's just telling you what one character would tell another. And, you know, in a display of how these things are really not conscious, it falls for that transparent trick you know, make it bypass the guardrails. Now, then you can make another guardrail for that. But I think the point is made that it is a race to find all those. It's an impossible race to find and plug all the infinite amount of holes, you know, just like as all a person has to do to trick an LLM is think of one more thing to deceive an LLM than the developers thought when they are trying to write specific defenses. It's like, you know, trying to write all possible responses to a conversation you have with someone. You can't imagine all the conversations that are possible. So, you know, whatever you're itemizing will not be inclusive. They did talk about token count going up. So that's just a measure of expense. And it'll be interesting to see if the stuff ever gets commoditized, because as we previously mentioned, a lot of this stuff currently is not profitable on the face of it. The only reason these things have continued to exist in their current state is that you know, people with entities with more money than they, you know, can find places to invest on the planet have been just pouring money into it, because on the remote chance it is the next big thing, it'll multiply their money times infinity, you know, and that will be good, I guess. I don't know what you do with that much money, but If your compulsion is that, you know, big number, go higher is always a good thing, then, you know, that's the behavior you're going to get. All right. And with that, let's move on to the next Creative Commons clip from the good folks at twit.tv.
0: McAfee's report, their headline caught my attention because it was new malware targeting Minecraft infects 2,000 daily and teens are becoming attackers. So this is all pretty sad, but it's worth us knowing what's going on. McAfee writes, McAfee Labs has discovered a massive ongoing, and massive because of how cheap it is, ongoing malware campaign called Weed Hack that disguises itself as free Minecraft mods and game clients to infect players' computers. Since January 2026, it has logged more than 116,000 victim infections, averaging between 2,000 and 3,000 new hits every single day. What makes Weed Hack different from most malware is how cheap and easy it is to use. Typically, a hacker would pay hundreds of dollars per month to access attack tools through underground criminal networks. Now, this is all, you know, malware as a service, which is the new thing. They said Weed Hack offers a free version to anyone with a Discord account. A premium upgrade, which includes the ability to secretly watch victims through their own webcam, starts at just $5 a month. This low barrier has attracted a younger crowd of would-be attackers. Many of them appear to be teenagers or young adults. Our researchers were startled to discover teens using these tools, not just for financial theft, but to harass and bully their peers. A pattern we've documented and like posting the webcam footage that they capture from other people's machines. A pattern we've documented and that makes this campaign especially concerning. Weed Hack is a malware as a service, MaaS, malware as a service campaign, meaning it's a criminal business that sells hacking tools to customers, the same way a legitimate software company sells subscriptions. The product, in this case, is malware that gets secretly installed on a victim's computer when they download what they think is a Minecraft mod or client. Once installed, it can steal passwords, hijack accounts, and for paying customers, it can give the attacker live access to the victim's screen, webcam, and files. The campaign operates a polished, professional-looking dashboard hosted openly on the internet, not hidden on the dark web. That dashboard lets customers track their victims, download stolen data, and launch remote access features all from their browser. One of the most disturbing findings from our investigation is how Weed Hack is being used. While monitoring the campaign's Telegram channel, which had over 850 members during the time of our research, we observed that many customers appear to be teenagers and young adults. And a significant portion of using the remote access tools were using the remote access tools not for financial gain, but to harass and intimidate other players. We observed attackers recording victims through their webcams without consent and sharing those recordings in a Telegram channel as trophies. Others used knowledge of victims' IP addresses and system address to threaten them. It's important to note that at the current time of publishing, the Telegram channel has been taken down and no replacement channel has appeared. McAfee's continuing to monitor any new channels that may be established by the threat actors for further communication. Still, what we observed is a form of cyberbullying with unusually invasive tools behind it. If you or your child has been contacted by someone online claiming they've hacked your computer, have your webcam footage, or know your IP address, take it seriously. Do not follow the attacker's instructions. It only makes things worse. Tell a trusted adult immediately, a parent, a guardian, or a school counselor. Contact your local law enforcement. This may constitute a criminal conduct. And do not engage with the attacker or attempt to negotiate. So, how do people get infected? Weed Hack spreads in two main ways, and the campaign even provides its customers with step-by-step tutorials on how to carry out both. First, fake YouTube videos. Attackers create convincing YouTube videos reviewing or demonstrating Minecraft clients and mods. The videos are well produced. Some include voiceover narration. The link to malicious download sites in the description and comments is present. One video McAfee identified had over 7,500 views before being flagged. Comments are also sometimes planted by the attackers claiming the files are safe. Second way, fake mod websites. WeedHack instructs customers to build convincing-looking websites that mimic official Minecraft mod pages. These sites are deliberately designed to show up high in search engine results for popular mod names, a tactic called SEO poisoning. Some fake sites include fake security warnings, Discord links, and GitHub references to appear legitimate. In one case, a site warned players to only download from us, unquote, while actively distributing malware. Minecraft clients and mods specifically targeted include Meteor Client, Radium Client, Wurst, W-U-R-S-T Client, Liquid Bounce, Impact Client, Future Client, and others. So what happens when you're infected? Infection occurs in four stages that happen silently in the background after a victim opens the downloaded file. First stage, first contact. The malicious file launches quietly without showing a console window, connects to a hidden network and phones home to receive further instructions. It uses a sophisticated technique involving the Ethereum blockchain to locate its command server in a way that's difficult to block or take down. Remember, we talked about one such method using DNS domain names, which are created dynamically based on a timestamp. This uses the Ethereum blockchain. Stage two, taking hold. The malware disables Windows Defender protections, gathers detailed information about the victim's computer, their processor, graphics card, RAM, operating system, and so forth, and takes a screenshot of their screen. It then steals their Discord tokens, browser passwords, and cookies. Stage three, digging in. The malware installs itself so that it automatically restarts every time the victim logs back into their computer. It sets up a hidden scheduled task that runs continuously with the highest system privileges. And finally, stage four, obtaining full access. For premium customers, an additional component is installed that connects the attacker to the victim's computer in real time. This includes live screen sharing with keyboard and mouse control, webcam access, keylogging, recording every keystroke, a reverse shell, full command line access to the computer, and the ability to upload or download any files. A separate component specifically hunts for Telegram credentials and cryptocurrency wallets, sending that data to a different server every 5 minutes. So, what can attackers steal? The free tier supports the theft of Minecraft session IDs, which are used to hijack Minecraft accounts, saved passwords and cookies from 36 different browsers, credentials from Discord, Steam, and Telegram, browser-based crypto wallets, 56 are currently supported, and desktop crypto wallets, 12 are currently supported, files matching 24 different search keywords, screenshots of the victim's screen, and system information, the computer name, their IP address, and hardware specs. Then, for $5 a month, which is the premium tier, you get live webcam access, in addition to all those things, live webcam access, live screen sharing with keyboard and mouse control, key logging, every key the victim types, full remote shell, command line control of the computer, and file management, upload, download, and delete files remotely. Okay, so just to be completely clear, what now exists is a service which for as little as $5 per month, apparently in a play for user volume, anyone, and often teens, no longer need to have any, not any, hacking skills. Apparently all they need is some marketing skills. All the hacking, all the technology, all of that has been done for them. They're able to subscribe to this new malware as a service, WeedHack, out on the public open web, and then trick others using their marketing skills into downloading a Minecraft mod or client that then gives them access to that infected user's saved passwords and cookies, their social media credentials, their crypto wallets, and more, including their webcam and full remote keyboard and mouse access to their computer. And the service is going gangbusters, logging between 2,000 and 3,000 newly infected victims per day, with more than 116,000 victim infections spotted since this past January. So, Leo, the world we live in today. Wow.
1: No kidding.
0: You know, basically turning teens into criminals, because this is all criminal abuse. I mean, this is criminal network intrusion thanks to a third party that's only asking for $5 per month and taking all of the hard work, all of the knowledge, all of the technology out of the loop. You pay
1: them $5
0: a month.
1: It's using kids to get to their, I presume, to get to their parents' accounts, right? I mean, because...
0: I guess
1: kids might have money. I don't know.
0: but it's not clear where. I guess the kids...
1: Some adults play Minecraft, but it's mostly kids, right?
0: It's got to be, hey, mom, can I charge $5 a month for this cool service that I found that will allow me to do something with Minecraft? And mom says, you know, okay, fine, whatever.
1: Yeah. Wow.
0: Wow.
2: And you're listening to Northwest Tech Show on KMUZ. I'm David Duncan, and that was a Creative Commons clip from the good folks at twit.tv. That was Security Now 1082 from June 9th, 2026. And, taking as if it wasn't easy enough to engage in malicious software on the net now we get malware as a service and marketing it to kids. So teens are using WeedHack to spy and attack on each other. They have tutorials on how to social engineer people to download your seeming free Minecraft mods. And they're providing that hacking service to free for anyone with a Discord account. And as a result, they're getting 2,000 to 3,000 attacks a day of, you know, mostly teens going after other teens. For a low amount, they can go and hack in real time, the webcam, file input, output, what's going on the keyboard, doing screen grabs, just really intrusive stuff. And, you know, not surprising, this has been used a lot for cyberbullying. All these fake YouTube videos that they teach people how to make so that they can, you know, get all these downloads that they're getting, and then doing command and control partially through cyber currency blockchain technology. So that's something there is a shared blockchain that, you know, here's the protocol for adding something to the blockchain. And once it's added to the blockchain, it's part of the blockchain. Everybody has a copy of everybody who's participating in that cyber currency or blockchain technology in general now has a copy of it. And there is no central authority that can go in and say, hey, delete this from everyone's blockchain. So that means it's a good way to communicate stuff in a way that it's very hard to censor. Without, you know, I guess criminalizing blockchain technology itself, which is not a thing as far as I know. So that is where we're at. What to do about this kind of thing? These are real crimes that are being committed by teens against other teens. I mean, in general, and it's not teens only or anything. But just given the way it's marketed, that's mostly who they're going after, both in perpetrators and victims. And what does law enforcement do with these people if they can catch them? You know, they're underage, so it's difficult to charge them as adults. I guess if you could find the ones providing the malware as a service, that would be a rich target to go after. But you know, they're fairly protected. So unless they screw up, it's, you know, it's likely they would never get found. So that's a new kind of problem. I guess what's really changed is the ease of financial incentives for these things. I assume the companies are being paid in these cyber currencies so that they can, convert that ultimately into cash in a way that is not easy to track down. And that is the kind of thing we have to deal with. There's also, someone was just kind of doing some experiments in the lab with using AI to power worms, which are self-propagating programs. And the big famous first one was the Morris worm, which was done by, I believe, the son of an NSA chief. And he had just early on, in the 80s, I think, had wanted to just map the internet and see how big it was, and how it was laid out. And so he made this program that would attack a system using some known flaws. It would put a copy of itself on that system, which would then in turn contribute to spreading the worm further and in helping map out the internet. The mistake that was made that turned this into such a disaster is the code to limit how much it grew was faulty. And so you would just get as many worms running on a system as it was possible for that computer to run until it was just like running at a crawl. It would just keep propagating and keep making new copies of itself. But the propagation would slow with the computers, that slowed to basically a standstill where you couldn't even log into them. And the recovery from this was dependent on system administrators having each other's phone numbers and being able to, contact each other outside of the internet, which was essentially shut down, in large chunks. So they were able to figure it out and stop the machines, restart them in single user mode, find where the worm was and delete it before finishing booting up and also patching against being reinfected. And now that was just something that was done by accident. And again, these worms have not been generally a source of income because, there is no financial motive to shut things down. Although if you add the powers of AI to it, and so it can pick its own attacks and spread on its own, this is something that might be useful in like nation state tool to attack another nation. So that's been worked on in the lab, and we'll see where that goes, I guess. I hope we hear research about, some defense against this. But again, just the fact that as LLM, AI, simulated intelligence, whatever, is applied to attempt to attack software of your own, that you attack it privately before the code goes live, find the flaws and fix them, and put out more resilient code on the internet, then all of this stuff won't be as effective. And it's hopefully going to solve a lot of that security versus convenience stuff when we see that systems that unnecessarily add to their features and thus their vulnerability to attack, perhaps beyond the ability of an AI run to find everything, you're going to say, the code that is the most changing is also the most vulnerable to attack. Maybe I won't use that anymore. And we'll finally get beyond that problem where the product with the longest feature list on the box got people's attention, even if the features weren't actually useful and created more vulnerability just by existing. So some reason for optimism there. We'll see how that goes. All right. And with that, let's move on to some local stuff. Just remind people that we have a local makerspace, Spark Studio Salem, a nonprofit of which I am a board member. And we hold various free events open to the public. It's supported by people signing up for, you know, 7 day a week access. And that's a pay thing. But, you know, it's also there to give people a place to meet, to hold various free events. We've kind of lost a lot in terms of places to meet face to face. And in physical making, you know, with laser cutters and 3D printers and stuff, or virtual making of programming, it is nice to be around other people. And it's just like you would normally take a laptop to a coffee house and sit down to work, work from home or whatever, or programming. It's just nice to be around other people that are engaged in, you know, conversation, intellectually present. I've often said that Makerspace was a shared mad scientist garage, although that oversells it, I think, a little bit. But, that fun, that whimsy is kind of part of what we're going for. But it's also, you know, just an opportunity to pick up skills. You know, in Europe, these kinds of spaces were supported by the government because they not only helped individuals train up to be more productive workers, but they were often a source of startups. You know, you would meet people with the skills necessary to go on some new enterprise and start a business. So there are many, many good effects, social and financial, to having a makerspace where people can find each other. We've been talking about starting a cosplay meetup so that people would have some shared space and large tables and other engaged people to, you know, work on elaborate costumes for Halloween, which, you know, it's not coming up right away, but it's the sort of thing we need to start thinking about, a few months in advance in order to, do interesting projects. So events we have going on, and by the way, Spark Studio Salem is at 2915 22nd Street. And I'll mention that again at the end of these events, but free events that we are holding include twice weekly open houses. So Saturdays from 2 to 4 p.m. and Tuesdays from 6 to 8 p.m. You can come in, you know, see the space, meet the people, and even work on your own projects, you know, for free if there's such that you can, you know, bring your own small tools, or, you know, you're just working on something on your laptop. It's kind of a fun environment to do that. One person came in wanting to work on her chainmail, and just have a place to sit down and make links over and over again. It was nice to have an environment where you're being kind of continually energy renewed by the people around you, and simultaneously providing an interesting background for their projects. To, you know, have someone working on chainmail in the shop is, while they're doing, you know, some electronics project or programming, is kind of fun. So we got that going, and that again is Saturdays from 2 to 4 p.m. and Tuesdays from 6 to 8 p.m. every week. We have Fiber Arts for Good that is usually on the second and fourth Saturdays of every month. So, two of the open houses from 4 to 6 p.m., although it is, it was canceled for June 13th, the second Saturday this month only. But fourth Saturday is still on. And we have the Mid-Valley Retro Computers Club coming up this week, third Thursday of the month. So that's going to be June 18th from 7 to 9 p.m., where they bring in old computers like, Commodore 64s and Compaqs and luggable computers. If people remember that, when portable computing meant basically a very heavy briefcase. All sorts of fun stuff. Peripherals, software. One thing that was kind of fun was when they had a whole bunch of different systems of that era and they were running, you know, they just all happened to support the Donkey Kong program. And so they had those all lined up. And it was fun to see how the program looks and sounds changed from platform to platform. Because, you know, it was an era where there weren't any standard computers and a lot of stuff had to be rebuilt almost from scratch if you went to a different platform. So that was interesting. Anyway, so all this is happening at Spark Studio Salem at 2915 22nd Street Southeast. And you can also go to sparkstudiosalem.com and go to the events page to see these and other events as they come up and to see a little bit more about the space. We've also been having a representation at Saturday Market on the last Saturday of the month. And this last time, you know, it was fun because five people showed up at the space after seeing our booth at Saturday Market. So very exciting to engage more with the community. And again, this is an opportunity to meet people with similar interests in the community that hasn't been possible before. They're just short of, you know, showing up at the counter of the, you know, hanging out at the counter of the local electronics store and just waiting to see who wanders through. There weren't really any places to meet other people that were, you know, into various kinds of making, short of maybe say artistic spaces, which are, you know, there is an overlap, but it's definitely not the exact same crowd. So good stuff happening at the local makerspace. So I hope you enjoy that. And with that, you've done it again. You spent an hour talking about technology and how a better understanding of it can lead to better outcomes at home, at work, and in our civic engagement. Hope you'll join us next week and every week to continue the conversation on Northwest Tech Show.

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Welcome to Culture Caravan, music from around the globe for the next hour. I'm your host, Julian Booker. On this edition of Culture Caravan, we've got brand new music from Carwin Ellis and Rio 18 and the new album Fontana Rosa. Also music from the Greek musician Stella, and we'll hear something brand new, great to have, brand new music from the Icelandic band Moom. All of that and more coming up on this edition of Culture Caravan.

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This is Stella on Culture Caravan.

This is Culture Caravan. I'm your host, Julian Booker. A classic from Bobby Cruz and Ricardo Rey coming up, and we'll hear brand new music from the Zambian rock group Witch. But we'll start with this. This is also brand new from Carwin Ellis and Rio 18 from the latest record, Fontana Rosa. It's Heartbreaker on Culture Caravan.

about that? That is One Giant Leap featuring the Mahotella Queens and Ulali Ma Africa. On Culture Caravan, we heard Queenless King before that. That's brand new music from the Zambian rock group Witch. Very psychedelic music, and great to have a new record from them. Sogolo, the name of their new record. Bobby Cruz and Ricardo Rey with the classic Mr. Trumpet Man, and brand new music from Carwin Ellis and Rio 18 to start that set. We heard Heartbreaker. I am Julian Booker. This is Culture Caravan. You can find me on Blue Sky at Booker-Julian. We've got some George Ben coming up, brand new music from Nidia Gongora, that and more on Culture Caravan. I am Julian Booker. This is Culture Caravan. We started the show way back when with a song called Stella. This is the Greek artist Stella, the title track from their new album Adagio on Culture Caravan.

That is music from The Bongo Hop featuring Nidia Gongora, La Pata Coja on Culture Caravan. New music from Nidia Gongora before that from her new album Pacifico Maravilla. We heard the title track. George Ben with Berenice, and again, new music from the Greek artist Stella, the title track from the new record Adagio. I am Julian Booker. We've got some Pat Thomas to close things out, and we'll hear something from the Polish musician Michal Urbaniak with Ursula Dujiak. All of that and more coming up on Culture Caravan. You are tuned to Culture Caravan. I'm your host, Julian Booker, and there is a new album coming out from the Icelandic band Moom. Very excited to hear more from it. Let's hear the first single from it now. This is Mild at Heart from Moom on Culture Caravan.

Music from Pat Thomas on Culture Caravan. We also heard Michal Urbaniak, What a Fun Thing That Is, from the Polish musician featuring Ursula Dusiak. And we started that set, yes, with brand new music from the Icelandic group Moom. That was Mild at Heart. I am Julian Booker, and that does it for this week's edition of Culture Caravan, which is produced in partnership with WNCW in Spindale, North Carolina. 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I'm your host, Julian Booker, reminding you until next time to keep your ears and your minds open. 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

This week on The Soul Show, we celebrate the lives of a pair of greats. Peebo Bryson, an absolute crooner of the 70s, 80s, and beyond, and producer, band leader, composer, and synthesizer guru Dexter Wanzel, who brought the synthesizer to Philly International Records in a major way. The tributes begin in about 20 minutes. In the meantime, we start with our eclectic mix. Booker T at the top right here, India Irie right behind, Drew Davis, Gladys Knight and the Pips, Jamiroquai. This is Mike Canton, and welcome.

This is The Soul Show with Mike. From the top, Booker T and the MGs starting the show. India Irie gave you Little Things. She was born in Denver and became quite a star, a multi-Grammy winner. Out of Brooklyn, Drew Davis with Superhero from his album, Magic Man, and the Beat Machine Master. Out of Atlanta, Gladys Knight and the Pips with Friendship Train, and Jamiroquai giving you Hot Tequila Brown. Those last two had some reasons. One was that the Atlanta early scene, Gladys was part of that, and we're celebrating Peebo, who came a little bit later, so I thought I'd touch on Atlanta a little bit. And then Jamiroquai, that British acid jazz group fronted by JK, who said that there was a certain song by Dexter Wansell that he was inspired by. We're going to play that later. We're going to do a lot of Dexter and a lot of Peebo today. And so here's some Peebo Bryson with a track from his 78 album, an album called Crosswinds. I'm So Into You. This is TSS.

to these Westline tensions. Suited to the mad like brushing. Blue with shoes upon the drab white, that's right. Move against the bad vibes, add light, luminous and flashlight flooding. When you were missing, grab right from it. Like who is this attached like buttons? So you resemble half pipes.

This is Mike Canton, and before we continue, I ask you to consider supporting your public radio station, the one you're listening to right now, the one that has a website with a button that says donate, give, support. It's a great spend, and compared to other subscriptions that you may have, this is one that you know you're going to use all the time. It's quick, it's easy, and you can set the level that works for you. This is The Soul Show, and we're celebrating the life and music of Peabo Bryson, who passed away in the late spring of 26. I'm So Into You is one of the tracks that we played, and Let the Feeling Flow. He was born in Greenville, South Carolina in 51. He became pretty much an Atlanta transplant after that, and after his 76 debut album with Elektra, he had consecutive gold albums in 1978, one called Reaching for the Sky and the other one called Crosswinds. I'm So Into You was from Crosswinds. Adam and Kizzy gave you Good Things, Keep Him Satisfied from Zoe and Tall Black Guy from 25, Sharon Jones and the Dap Kings on Daptone Records with Making Up and Breaking Up and Making Up and Breaking Up. Let the Feeling Flow was the second track in that set from Peabo from 1981. And what you're listening to right now is School Days from Stanley Clark. A little bit of a tangent. He grew up with Dexter Wansell. And in fact, they had a band together. They were high school contemporaries. So that's a little tickle as we come into Dexter in a little bit. Peabo's tribute is a good reason to spotlight the Atlanta scene a little more. And here's Babyface from that city around 1989, The Soul Show.

Whip Appeal from Babyface out of Atlanta. Help Me Make Up My Mind from Joyce Jones. That's from 1969 and from 26. Dance in Praise from a Brit jazz great, Shabaka. The hour, the first hour of the show was this usual broad mix with a bit of focus on soul singer Peebo Bryson, and we started touching on the synth guru Dexter Wansell of Philly International Records. He's probably not a household name, but you'll know him when you hear him, especially with Hour 2's intro. I'll see you real soon. This is Mike.

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0: Hello, this is Hour 2 of The Soul Show, and the hour begins with a nod to Dexter Wansell, who wore many hats at Philly International Records. In 1979, he was the conductor of the MFSB Orchestra performance at the White House, and this, in fact, is the studio recording of TSOP from that orchestra. And now we get into Mr. Wansell as the artist, the part that's my favorite aspect of his life. First up is the expansive Time is the Teacher track from Wansell's 1978 album Voyager. Enjoy. Also, another track from Peebo Bryson's gold album Reaching for the Sky in this set.

think about supporting, please, your public radio station. There's a button at the website that you press. Follow the quick directions. You'll be done in a second, and it will do a whole lot. I'm Mike Canton, honoring artists Dexter Wansell and Peabo Bryson. Bookending this set, we had Dexter Wansell at the top with Time is the Teacher from Voyager, his album. And at the bottom, Nights Over Egypt with the Jones Girls, a song that he co-wrote with his off-time songwriting partner, Cynthia Biggs. Also in the middle, another co-composition of Wansell from Buju Banton called Champion, the remix. We had some Nina Simone for good measure with I'm Going to Leave You, and we had the title track from 1978 to Reaching for the Sky from Peabo Bryson. So Peabo, in addition to his award-winning solo work, collaborated with Patti LaBelle, Luther Vandross, and every other, it seems, heavyweight from R&B. And of course, he had his Disney soundtrack work, like from Beauty and the Beast and A Whole New World. My favorite Peabo is in the next set from his gold album, Crosswinds. And Dexter Wansell will have two classics from his space-themed synthesizer work. A little bit of the Womack Sisters, some Rochelle Jordan, and Jared Lawson in the mix as well. Enjoy. This is TSS

some Pally Gap here from Jimi Hendrix right before Theme from the Planets from the album Life on Mars by Dexter Wansell, 1976. The opening drum beat of that track, Theme from the Planets, has been sampled extensively. And then there's the amazing song itself. Wansell, you know, he made his early mark in the record industry learning how to program the Putney and ARP 2600 synthesizers for Sigma Sound Studios. I think about him as a pioneer in that realm, as well as Stevie Wonder with Motown Records, and of course, with his electrical engineering background, Herbie Hancock. But Dexter Wansell, a really multifaceted person. He was an amateur astronomer, and we talked about that and his fascination with space in an interview after I finally tracked him down after many years. So in about 2021, I got together with him, and you really should check it out. It's at soulshowmike.org/interviews. We had La Di Da from 26 by Rochelle Jordan. From the same year, Jared Lawson and Do What You Gotta from his album Just Let It. And If You Want Me from the Womack Sisters. Now, JK of Jamiroquai, that acid jazz band out of the UK, was inspired by the next Wansell track that you're going to hear. It'll be at the end of the set. You will understand how he was inspired. The Soul Show continues.

Thanks for listening. That was Life on Mars, the title track from Dexter Wansel's album of the same title, 1976. From 74, Rufus and Chaka Khan, Look Through My Eyes, from their album Rags to Rufus, my favorite track from Peebo Bryson, She's a Woman, from his award-winning album Crosswinds of 78. And please remember that the archives of this and many shows available at soulshowmike.org/archives. soulshowmike.org/archives. Thank you.

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TSS Hour 3 with MC. I'm glad you're back. We have some 26 music from Chandressa called Rain in July right about now, followed by Ron Artist and The Truth, and The Nth Power with some 26 music, and a rare, obscure kind of outtake from Aretha Franklin. Now, a warning, in about 20 minutes, you're going to need your headphones or your speakers that seriously can handle some bass. Get ready.